0: That'll probably come long after we're dead. Mm-hmm. And we'll probably just kill each other over resources when crops start to fail and stuff. But
1: which is currently happening, to be clear, with the scorching of Europe, for example.
0: Yeah, I mean, I expect that when what's going to happen is that some major place that the world depends on for food crops, like something that makes all the corn or the wheat or the rice or something that, that the whole world uses, because not everything
1: such
0: gets eaten,
1: for example.
0: Well, yeah, it will stop shipping because there's not going to be any, or there's only enough for the local people. And then some transnational organization, like one of these companies that exists in all different countries, is going to say, oh, well, we own that, and so you have to send it to us. And the local people are going to say, yeah, that infrastructure that you think is ownership, that only works when, like, the world is working. And it's not working right now, and this is our stuff, and you can come and get it if you want, but we're not sending it to you. And then there's going to be wars, which I call resource wars as a shorthand. Mm-hmm. And there's going to be civil unrest because the distribution media are not right and nobody's happy about that. And it's that second order and third order effect of society breaking down, which I think can happen really, really fast when people are hungry, which is the reason why I'm very pessimistic about us getting through another 10 years even, because we're very, very close to a big crop failure. And each time it doesn't happen, we go, oh, well, fine, we can just go back and have a nice winter and stuff. But at some point we won't. And the idea that somehow Boston can protect itself by just having better infrastructure to deal with the fact that the water's going to rise, or you know, there'll be some flooding from storms or something like that, that they have to efficiently push off the water. I mean, that's not what the problem is. That's just
1: There's
0: a way
1: a
0: of our
1: symmetry between water rising and the scorching wildfires.
0: There's a different manifestation of it, but anything that you do that just basically says, like, oh, you know, we're a community that expects to be overrun by wildfires, so we've dug some trenches, we're all set, is basically saying we don't have to get together in the United Nations and say, why don't we just stop burning fossil fuels? That's the thing we have to say. And every time we cause people to be comfortable that we've done our part, we take away the energy that would lead people to demand a real solution by saying, it's not going to affect you. It's not going to affect you in your lifetime or in the next decade or whatever you're planning. It's not going to happen during my political administration. It'll happen on somebody else's watch. I won't have to tell you the bad news. Each one of those things is a thing that causes us to go to sleep. And it's always marketed as, wow, we did this really big climate thing. We really finally catered to climate, and that's not what catering to climate looks like. And so that's the thing I'm trying to say is, you know, this is, it was, had little hashtags said good news. And really, to me, that's bad news, because it means people are not angry about climate at a time when they still need to be. And if you've noticed by my haikus recently, a lot of them are about such and so happened in the world. Oh, good. I can just go back to pretending everything is normal. And that's the problem, is we really can't go back to pretending everything's normal. But it, in my personal opinion, doesn't do a bit of good for one person to say, I decided I'm not going to do as much driving. I'm not going to fly. I'm not going to do this or that. Any of the recycling things are like, I think we should outlaw personal recycling. We should just, you know, require that nobody gets electric cars until everybody gets electric cars or something like that. That each of these things that allows somebody to virtue signal by doing these things takes the only people in the world, which is not all of them, just a few of them, that care about these problems, and causes those people to say, oh, I did my part, now it's time for the other people to do their part. But the other people are the people who don't care. And so if the people who do care say they did their part, then we're done. There's nobody left to do anything. It calls on people who are willing to do even this much to instead do more, not for them to say, okay, I did my part, and then wait for everybody else to say, oh, what a cool idea, I'll join you. That will not happen fast enough. So anyway, that's what I was saying. I don't know. We can look
1: You said that very well.
0: You don't see whether or not anybody's buying my

0: arguments or not, but
1: that's part of the one. I guess we have to try harder to better marshal all the resources we have access to vis-a-vis the climate crisis, right? I just wanted to iterate, I guess, a few of my notes on things you were saying. When you talk about crop failure and water levels rising, for example, I think France, as well as suffering under those, under kind of the European repeated record-breaking heat, now extreme wildfire experiences, also had a record-breakingly low crop yield. So, you know, France, which is basically to some degree the main EU country, is experiencing all of those. I probably shouldn't call them the main EU country, but exactly what you're saying is like kind of prophecy of doom happened this particular summer with Europe's heat waves in France specifically. Also before the
0: I want to say something about the heat waves too. Like we're having things that are out of the ordinary, and I keep seeing all these stories that say, oh, we're working on trying to prove that climate was involved in it. But that's the wrong thing. I wish I were a better mathematician because I would know how to say this formally. But also formally in a way that is not precisely mathematical, but I think is reachable by more people like me who are just approximate about these things. And that's that it's a different thing to say, oh, we just rolled double sixes on the dice. How often could that happen? And to say the next several rolls of the dice will be double sixes. That's a much harder prediction, the sort of, I think it's called an a priori prediction, where you're, I think the other one's an a posteriori or something like that.
1: We need to get the thing. MCMC and if you're doing people
0: the,
1: back.
0: If you're doing the after-the-fact analysis of it, yeah, you have to go back and do a complicated proof. But everybody knows that you can't predict it if it's random. And the thing is, it's not random, and it is therefore predictable. And it's not just that we had these heat waves. It's that we predicted these heat waves and then we had them. That makes it rarer because people can't predict it unless there's something really weird going on. And we knew a decade ago that we were about to have a bunch of really, really record-breaking times. And now we're having a bunch of really, really record-breaking times. And to have predicted that is the more important thing than even for it to have happened. And so we're going to continue to have these things. And when they started happening, I went to Wikipedia and looked up, like, how hot can corn get before it can't grow? And it was clear that that was going to happen a lot sooner than we were going to run out of air conditioning. Because we're not.
1: And to be clear, corn is the most heat-tolerant crop, basically. In your example, it's a C4 plant.
0: These food crops has a finite upper bound, but it is true that some are a little better than others. But if, for example, someone said, if corn's that way, let's just plant corn everywhere, that would be just like the article that I just said, which would neglect the fact that we're on track for the temperatures to exceed even the best plants that you could get. And we can't put them indoors. We have to stop with the fossil fuels.
1: If I can just read a few of the people on the Moo, Spider Cat, noted spider and cat of the show, is saying climate-wise, Europe is not doing too hot right now. Actually, that's the problem there. Too hot right now. It's really gnarly. MDHughes.tech, the game dev of the ages, was saying France is the more vulnerable major EU country, vis-a-vis me saying that, whereas Germany is slightly more insulated from, I guess, both the coast and being on fire, possibly. Northern Lights. Northern Lights was making the point that trying to air condition indoors, just the way refrigeration works, is that you're actively exacerbating the problem by trying to kind of seal and air condition locations. Trying to refrigerate human or crop locations isn't going to work. That would be odd to have greenhouses to cool plants, to cool crops down. I guess it already happens to some extent.

0: they try to do by shading. Yeah, interesting.
1: I think Northern Lights is disagreeing with your summary there. I think, I do think we have to have air conditioning. I mean, people are going to have to survive. They're going to have the stuff that Boston did. I don't mind that Boston did the thing it did. I mind that they're saying that that's the good news. That's just a stopgap, is the point.
0: Mm-hmm.
1: It's just a way of saying nobody else seems to be doing stuff. At least let's do this. And to that extent, there's something to that. Just like there's something to the idea that people have to overcome the temperatures you can't even live in. Mm. But none of those are solutions.
0: We do have to be alive to fight the climate crisis. And I do sometimes think the anti-noticing the climate crisis people sometimes say, how about everybody who's not happy about us killing them? Just stay silent, unplug all of your personal electricity, uninvolve yourselves from what the villains are doing. That's kind of a suspicious thing. Spidercat pointed out that heat pumps are better than conventional air conditioning, for example.
1: Little things like that can probably help. But like, for example, I just got back from driving cross country, and somebody could point to the fact that I was like burning fossil fuels, and that's certainly true. But honestly, like, if the rest of the world was going to shut down and we were going to be serious about climate, absolutely, I would say I shouldn't be doing this either. But me as one person doing that is not going to make a bit of difference, because all the same problems are going to happen. And people need to be mad right now more than they need to be like self-righteous, like I did my part. I don't think individual action matters. I know there are people that think that it's sort of important as part of a consolidated strategy, but I don't see us making that consolidated strategy. And in the absence of that consolidated strategy, what it does is it takes away the energy that would lead to that consolidated strategy.
0: Yeah. So. Would you say that kind of we need government action to decommission roads, for example? Because that's the scale of thing that we're talking about, as opposed to individual action to not drive every other Tuesday or something like that. Sort of the former is the scale of change that we need to happen, for example. Ramin, are you here? Do you have a Tokyo resident opinion on things?
2: Just that we've been very lucky this year with the weather. It's humid and it's starting to get very hot, but it's been a lot better than it has been most other years that I've been here during the summer. But anyway, so what Kent was saying, I think it kind of starts with leadership first and foremost. What we need is somebody kind of like Franklin Delano Roosevelt did when Japan attacked the United States in 1941. They immediately mobilized. And every American just understood, this is an important thing. We all have to do it. And that takes an amount of leadership. The existential threat, the immediate existential threat helps. It's easier to kind of explain things in terms of like there's a direct military threat. And I think you can translate that into like, we have a direct existential threat from the climate. It's just that it seems like the people who run the world, the people who have wealth and political power, they seem to have got it down to a science exactly how to placate people without doing making any real changes. They figured out.
1: You could shorthand that by saying they realize that a lie sells better than the truth, and they're basically willing to tell people. That you
0: seem to just want to get on board with billionaires because they're billionaires, like Taylor Swift, for example.
1: It's not just the leaders; it's that we have to be willing to elect the leaders. So, if a leader stands up and says this will be hard, and another one stands up and says this will be easy, the problem is that the populace will elect the person who says it will be easy. And so that leader has to not just be willing to say the hard things, but really make the case that the hard things are necessary, and that's an especially difficult problem. I'm not saying it's not, but there isn't a path to success on this that involves not making that case. You have to overcome the lies. You have to get everybody actually doing things, or else really, honestly, like, everybody might as well just drive fossil fuel cars because we're all going to die anyway. I mean, that's really the reality of it. And that's what I think a lot of people are saying to themselves is, I don't see everybody else doing it, so I'm going to not do it either. And I can't say that's wrong, because no one, people say they care about their kids, but they do not care about their kids. They care about just having a good time right now, and their kids are going to really suffer, and they're just closing their eyes to it.
2: Right.
0: What was the song? We'll all burn together when we burn.
1: They'll burn together after my shorter life ends nicely, I think, is the problem. That's what's going on.
0: Oh, yeah. No, we're not the ones suffering the worst outcome of this. You're right.
1: Right.
0: Our children will all burn together when they burn.
1: Yes.
2: Well, I'm likely to be alive in 10 years, and so I'm probably going to see it happen.
1: Well, increasingly, I think we're all going to see it, but that's an even harder case to make.
2: Right.
1: So, you know, it's the precise, and if you're wrong on that, then it discredits you, and then there's a whole mess of people that reason by that. So although I say 2035, I know it could be.
0: Well, there's going to be one catastrophic event that's specifically in 2035. There's going to be kind of a ramp into things here. Just because we were talking to Ramin about this, one of the kind of I guess uncomfortable heat things in Tokyo, even if the weather is quite nice this year, is that Tokyo is an extremely kind of big heat domey metropolitan zone, I guess, and it's very coal powered as well. I guess
2: they figure
0: Japanese climate
2: crisis. They can't build nuclear power plants here because of all the earthquakes and tidal waves that they get. But they do have a lot of solar and winds.
0: The problem is the amount of area
2: that they have to put the solar.
0: So now
2: up.
0: If they build buildings, the roofs of the buildings have to be solar paneled, right? Is kind of an attempt at a kind of country scale.
2: I don't know what the exact regulations are, but I do see, yes, more new buildings being built with the solar panels on top. It would be better if they didn't build new buildings, because I heard that creating the concrete and steel.
0: Yeah,
2: for those
0: people say that, which is, you know how New Zealand did that? They said if we start counting after all the extremely damaging construction for these new buildings finishes, the new buildings are going to be considerably greener than the old buildings, but only in like the next 100 years scale if we discount the cost of the construction of knocking down the old buildings and building the new buildings. New Zealand's Niwa did that. Sorry, New Zealanders who apparently listen to us.
2: That seems to be kind of built in, because Japan historically has had to deal with, you know, just every single kind of disaster. Like, if you ever played the game SimCity 2000, there's that list of disasters you can visit upon your city. And it seems like Japan has every one of those, including the Godzilla attacks. Not really, of course. But the thing is, they build their buildings with the expectation that eventually a natural disaster is going to get them. So they build slightly more cheaply. They build stronger, and they also build with the expectation that they're going to tear it down in, like, you know, 35 years. And property values, the cost of property values also, they never go up, unlike in a lot of countries where it seems like once you buy a house, it will only appreciate. But in Japan, it's like the opposite. You're buying a house is not really any better an investment than just buying an apartment. And, you know, that leads to some different economic dynamics. I guess it leads to more people living together in cities, which can be very good for the environment, because you can concentrate resources, transportation, how you ship food, the logistics, everything becomes better when people live in cities. at the same time, they're always rebuilding, and that is also very carbon intensive, especially with things being made out of steel and concrete, which produces tons and tons of carbon. And so, yeah, there's, you know, I guess there's no free lunch. So, yeah, things can be different. I think Japan is kind of a model of how technology, how good technology can get when it comes to, like, being eco-friendly and being low carbon footprint. But at the same time, as an industrialized society, they still, you know, that's still quite a lot more than like just a smaller society, you know, with people. I don't know how you would structure society in a way that you could really significantly reduce the carbon footprint.
0: We could read Kent's blog to for his decades of thoughts during the worsening climate crisis.
1: I have some things there, but probably not enough. But you know, one of the things Japan does that never gets any credit for is its population's going down. Like it's always presented as if it was a negative thing and stuff. And there's all these weird economic discussions about how you need growth, but we really, really do not need more people. And a smaller number of people, you know, is less drain on the world.
0: There was kind of famously population. Famously that meme recently on that one where I forgot which millionaire it was, whether it was Zuckerberg or Gates or one of those millionaires said, you know, if we just successfully killed half the humans on the planet, that would be so good for the climate. Or sorry, not millionaires at this point, billionaires. Might have been Avril Lavigne. I forget which one it was. They said, if we just killed half the population of the planet, that would help the climate crisis. And, you know, the fun number there was, well, we could kill half, we could kill 5 billion people, half the population, or we could kill 0.04% of the population, and it would have the same or better impact.
1: It would have a structurally different change in how we thought about things. I mean, like, one of the things we need to do is get back to democracy in the U.S., and not because people would vote for better policies, but I don't think that science can survive under an autocracy. The autocracies don't like that science comes in and tells them that they have to do other kinds of things. So it would become a necessary checklist item that we have some form of government that respects science. Maybe in other countries.
0: There's the problem that you can get a PhD to say anything for money, right? You can find one at least.
2: That's kind of going back to what I was saying, though, about how the rulers of society have got down to a science how to placate people. It's even the democratic process in the U.S. People are, you know, thinking, well, you know, we'll just wait another 2 years. You know, everybody's talking about, oh, the midterms, and they're waiting with bated breath to see if this, you know, war against Iran has reduced Trump's popularity to the point where his minions in Congress and elsewhere will not be reelected. And that's just...
1: only if we have a functioning voting system.
2: Yeah, that's the thing. It's like, it's not a functioning democracy. People, you know, just waiting every 2 years, that's not going to do it. That's not
1: going to
2: do it.
1: I mean, they may take over the vote counts and things like that. And that's the problem, is that if you eliminate the confidence that the voting system works correctly, which is part of what they've done, then you make it subject to question. Plus, it might actually have problems, because in an autocracy like we have now, there's a risk that people will just do things because they can. And there's a lot of pieces to this puzzle.
0: Who was Einstein's friend who was having trouble getting their American citizenship during World War II, because the guy said he read the American Constitution and kind of the government process, and he believed that the United States was vulnerable to this kind of hostile, anti-democratic, anti-science takeover. Which physicist was that? Now I forgot his name. Somebody in the MU should
2: Yeah, I think that might have been mentioned in the film Oppenheimer, if I can't really recall. There was a scene where that discussion came up.
0: Yeah, which

0: Which physicist was that?
1: I
0: That's
1: don't
0: going to haunt
1: remember.
0: me. One of us studied
1: It was part,
0: physics.
1: it was maybe one of the German scientists, I think.
0: I suppose so, because he needed his American citizenship during World War II. Friends with Einstein,
1: Right.
0: and Einstein, they just kind of had to put a finger on the scale for this guy, because you get asked if you believe in the American Constitution, and this guy was basically going to say, "No, I studied it. There's an exploit that can work in this system."
1: Yeah,
0: MD Hughes
1: crazy.
0: says I might be talking about Niels Bohr, but I don't recall exactly who it was.
1: Yeah, I'll have to look that up.
0: Okay,
1: But
0: so.
1: it wasn't just that the system is it's that people think that they and the only part that they have to play is to go out to the polls every 2 years. That is simply not
0: We need to
1: enough.
0: be
1: Like
0: protesting like Edaj does.
1: or like finding new leadership entirely. I was thinking like there's I've heard articles I've read articles about a lot of the states, they're losing federal funding under the leadership of Donald Trump. So not leadership, the non-leadership of Donald Trump. Elon Musk cutting with his chainsaw and all of that.

0: I don't know if it's going to happen fast enough. I don't know if there's going to be anybody who steps up and says, yeah, now we are prepared to take on climate change. And this is an existential threat, and we're all going to work together, just like if we were fighting against a foreign enemy invading us. As soon as we see some leadership do that and not rely on the federal government in any way, I think we'll start to see other states follow that model. And, I don't know who it's going to be. You see people like Mamdani, who's become the mayor of New York recently, and his speeches are very refreshing to hear. He actually does try to fight against, fascism and all the other people who are, trying to be friends with Trump and all of that. If more people could be like Mamdani, or at least speak like he does, I think that would be a big help in the leadership, the leadership vacuum that the United States currently has. It hasn't happened yet, and I'm just still kind of waiting. Is this ever going to happen? Is it going to happen on time?
1: Mm-hmm. Well, I'm hoping that like some other countries will apply some political pressure, and it will take having leaders that are susceptible to that and don't just want to go to war over that, because then that's a different problem. So some of it has to happen from inside and some from the outside. But I really think, for a long time, China wasn't involved, and mm-hmm. People would say, well, the United States is doing it, but what about China and India and stuff like that? And the thing about China is that even though they sort of started late to the game, they have a really tremendous power to mobilize everybody and to get everybody in sync and so on. So I was never really very worried they would not get involved. They're not disrespectful of science. And
2: China has isn't an oil country. Their country, for one, just doesn't have much oil, which led to them
1: that probably plays into
2: kind
1: it,
2: of being strongly on the electrification side of things. Whereas the United States is an oil country to a reasonable, or increasingly as they conquer places like Venezuela and unsuccessfully elsewhere.
0: And Greenland, yeah.
1: It's a difficult counterfactual, but I actually think even if they were an oil country, that at least the way they behave now, I have differences with a lot of their politics, but in terms of like overall survival and doing well by their people, and so on. I think that they would be on the list of ones that would be likely to say, oh, this is bad. I mean, Norway seemed like it was on that path quite a while back of saying, hey, let's just like get out of the oil business and stuff. And I haven't tracked it, but my impression was that they backtracked on that. And I don't remember exactly.
2: Norway's theme was that their burgeoning oil industry would fund their own divorce from the oil industry.
1: Exactly.
2: That was their principle at some point.
1: I mean, there was this brilliant series on, I saw it on Netflix, but it's available everywhere or elsewhere now, Occupied. And it's in Norwegian. You have to watch it with subtitles if you're an English speaker. Mm-hmm. But it really tells a very plausible story about pressure on Norway by mm-hmm. Russia and others, and just all the detail of how that plays out seems very plausibly like how things work in the U.S. too. I highly recommend that series. But I don't know whether it's a true story or if it's just a believable story.
2: Parts of it are definitely Clarkian negative information, human stories. Ratsu said a while ago that the physicist I was thinking of was the astronomer Fritz Zwicky, but I'm not reliable on this because, and then I realized when I said Bohr, that doesn't seem like it could be the case, does it? One thing, do you two mind if we move on to my kind of slightly lighthearted Lisp and move themed topic for the day?
1: No, yeah, first of all, it's a show, and second of all, this is a pretty heavy topic, so a little bit of lightness would be nice.
2: Okay, yeah, some levity, some levity. So let's just, the place that we talk live in this show every week is Lambdamu, which is a Lisp community virtual reality that was started by the wizard Hokon, I guess, at Zero.

0: Xerox in 1990, having been ridden 1989, 1990, and then ran continuously ever since. And we're having sushi here in Paradise Sushi, our friend Jay Lamutt's Paradise Sushi restaurant, where we're currently joined by Schroeder, Net Settler, being KMP here, Harry Larry, host of the incredible Something Blue weekly high production value blues show, sbblues.com. Gothpenny is here. Northern Lights, whose musical show precedes this one, which I didn't boost until 3 minutes before my show, before this show started. But Northern Lights had a great show this week as well. MDHughes.tech, the game dev of the ages, is here. Spider Cat. Maybe Spider Cat can be like the show's spider, because Brontarch's cat is the traditional show cat. Jazzmaz of the Superdimensional Fortresses Vintage Computalk show, sdf.org, who host it on radio.net and tubenix.org, PeerTube as well. Alex the Red is here. GGXX Ratsu, who I think was right about Fritz Wiki being who I was thinking of. And Baza Losh. I don't know if this is Baza Losh, fan of or user of T-Shell there. The conversation in Lambda Mu is fascinating, as always. What was I going to do? So I was trying to pitch, I was unsuccessfully trying to pitch Kent on saying, couldn't we recreate the Halcyon days of the circa 1980 MIT AI lab, like in Lambda Mu, taking Harley Mu as an example. And did you have a direct comment on that, Kent?
1: Well, I mean, you'd have to have been there to understand what it is that you're asking.
0: Yeah, but, there's real life and there's 2026
1: as part of selling
0: fiction.
1: The whole idea, since we often traveled between the sites and so on, and it was the original company was founded in Cambridge, UK. And it moved.
0: Speaking
1: to
0: of Harley Moo, Harlequin Inc.
1: Yes,
0: this works now.
1: Right. Well, Harlequin went away, and then there was an intermediate company called Xanalis that was there for a while, mm-hmm. and that went away, and then Lisperx Limited came out. So I think there was sort of this long transition. But in any case, when I made Harley Moo in order to sell the idea, because I didn't think people would get it, I like went walking around in the UK version. I went up and down all the halls. I recorded like exactly what the shapes of the hallways mm-hmm. were and who was in what office and what the offices looked like, and had all sorts of little descriptions of everything so that you could walk around and feel like you were there. One of the distinguishing characteristics of the UK, anybody who's been to the UK will recognize this probably, at least in the time period, I assume it's still like this, that like almost every door had some sort of like fire escape sticker on it that told you exactly what to do in the case of a fire. And some of them were very long and detailed, and like if you stopped to do it, you would probably be burned to death reading all of mm-hmm. the descriptions, because there's a sort of politeness of the British system that doesn't just say like leave the building. It says something like, we really would be very nice if you would possibly consider the possibility of leaving the building, or something like that. Mm-hmm. And so I wrote down all of these things, and if you look at the walls, there's a sticker on the wall, and you can read the sticker and you can see exactly what's there. Mm-hmm. And so there was a lot of detail. And mm-hmm. so when you talk about recreating it, I think about the pain of having put that together in my notes.
0: Hang on. Can I just mention something about you that might not be well known, is your habit of note taking. You take these exhaustive and tremendously detailed notes of details that might skate by other people, so that when you have context, your notes really contain context other people genuinely did not note at the time and then wouldn't remember, right? And you at some point showed me your kind of books of diagrams that fed partially into Harley.
1: Oh,
0: right?
1: Yeah,
0: you physically
1: I did,
0: yes. have this artifact.
1: Yes.
0: Oh, sorry for just volunteering this. I didn't clear this with you. But
1: no, it's fine. And in fact, in the scanning project, there is a place where I went to some conference and I took notes in like the short, I created the notes to send out as a trip report to my company. And I have at least one set of notes from like one conference I went to where I think the short form of it is like somewhere between 5 and 15 pages or something like that. And the long form is much, much longer. And it goes just through like almost like quoting everybody through the entire conference because I was really fast at note taking.
0: Note-taking, you're unique, and but I don't know if this is widespread knowledge about you, as your kind of note. Well, I guess just people did ask for your notes for this explicit reason in the Lisp community, but it might just be an interesting piece of important context. For example, when you present about the cross-referenced editing facility, and somebody might say, why would kind of these shifting webs of meticulous notes be with multiple different summaries and kind of code interpretations be useful? They might not be familiar with your history of note taking and summarizing, for example. That's just something aside that occurred to me here.
1: Sometimes those do go with the technology, but for Harley Move, for example, I ran across while I was doing the scanning project a folder full of my notes on that. So I have like all the little diagrams that I drew and stuff like that. So those will probably appear on the site at some point, just for people that want to rummage.
0: Well, we need to like get ready for this experience. To which end, I think you said to throw me some kind of bone. You said, well, you could just like at dig Lisp Lab or something, and then the move would have a starting point here, because I think that would be a fun sort of co-working space. Let me just say what Alex the Red pointed out a moment ago when I was talking about historical labs, and Alex the Red was like, well, there's a read-only media move still online, and then Baymu is also still out there, and Mosaico, for that matter, that Kent has had some involvement in. Ramin, I feel like
1: Mosaico is still active, by the way. Yeah.
0: Which one?
1: Mosaico. That's an active move in Portugal. Yeah.
0: Well, and it's interesting because in Mosaico, basically, you perform verbs for certain, for like common phrases, and then people can get the idiom for that phrase in their native language
1: verbs. And yeah, so there's usually a social feature that lets you do things like wave and hug and various things like that. And so if you have that feature attached, then you can say one of those verbs. And when you do, anybody who's in the room like will see something like, you know, you'll say like wave Joe or something, but they're in Spanish. So they'll see the particular thing. I don't even remember how you say that in Spanish, but in Portuguese.
0: Or if you're learning Spanish, you can kind of do this in a controlled way for your immersion in Spanish, for example.
1: Yeah.
0: You could kind of switch English speaking conversation to see Spanish language social verbs. Alex the Red has dug up the MediaMoo archive. If somebody wants to stick that on the Mastodon toot, that would actually be great. Okay, and you can at dump, so guests can at dump objects from MediaMoo. Alex the Red is adding, which is something significant to say for Moors, who should be everyone. Obviously the Moo that we're on.
1: But it will dump the object number, and you could have a little bit of control over this, but you basically have to create the object number anew, and you usually can't get the same number. So you have to
0: There is some fiddling. But the point of...
1: But you can recreate objects in another move that correspond to things that you got from somewhere else.
0: Yeah, so at dump gives you kind of the moo language code that creates that object in that moo. But obviously, if you want to load that object into a new moo, the object number will be different, right? I think it's the gist of at dump. Anyway, so what did you suggest to me immediately before the show? What would you name this room, and then I just wanted to kind of roll with that and at dig that room live
2: in a very imaginative way. When you suggested that the AI lab should be there, I suggested calling it AI
0: dig
2: lab.
0: AI lab. Yeah. So let me.
2: You can call it anything you want. You could call it MIT AI lab, or you know, that place on the East Coast, or you know.
0: Oh, that would alienate the West Coast people. Do we have a good pun between Lambdmoo, Xerox, West Coast and East Coast and European and Asian Lisp traditions? Well, no, let's just go for AI lab at this point. Maybe what about good old fashioned AI lab? Hang on, let's do this. Let me just stand. You're not sitting down. I'm surprised that Emily brought me some tea if I wasn't sitting down. Let me just sip tea. Great. And now if I at dig and then Alex the Red is suggesting instead of West Coast AI lab, which would be sales certainly, or I guess not for the anyway. Best Coast AI lab, and people can read what they want into it.
2: Another thing. You were talking about a classic AI lab. At the time, the AI lab and the lab for computer science at MIT were different entities. And since then, they have merged so that they are now called not LCS and AI, but they have a combined acronym, which is CSAIL, which bugs me only because it has SAIL in it, which I think of it
0: sounds
2: as
0: like
2: AI
0: Sanford,
2: lab,
0: right?
2: As Sanford AI lab. but it does not mean that.
3: Computer Science Artificial Intelligence Laboratory. That was founded like right around the time that they had started commercializing Unix, I think. That was like late 70s, I think.
0: Well, that's kind of Stanford's thing, right? Is that Apple guy.
3: Stanford is SAIL and MIT has CSAIL. So yeah, I guess.
0: Yeah, which as Kent has just mentioned, he doesn't like the name CSAIL for that reason, because that was kind of post merging. Anyway, I'm going
2: to
0: dig this.
2: It's confusing to any of us that know the old name, but the new people probably don't know the old name, so they don't care.
0: Mm-hmm. Right. Hang on. So I'm going to at dig, and I'm going to call it Goff AI. So good old fashioned AI lab. But then for Alex the Red,
2: to make sure to say the names of the doors first, and then two, and then the thing that you're digging to.
0: I didn't really want to dig it
2: from
0: my home.
2: You have to make all those paths separately. It does a lot of work for you in that dig.
0: Because my home kind of sucks in the Moo, because it has just a bunch of stuff I never cleaned up after years ago. So I'm just going to dig the room, then teleport there, and if somebody else digs a room, we can dig reciprocal exits to other people's lab rooms directly, if anyone wants to get on board with that. For example, NetSettler, who's logged into the Moo at the moment. Let me just do this, and I'll tell you the object number. At dig, and I've typed Goff AI lab, and I'm going to steal Alex the Red's. So I'm going to do comma Best Coast AI lab as well. Okay, sharp sign 9086 created. And now I'm going to at go sharp sign 9086. And then I think, can I at adder to add it? Adding Goff AI lab, comma, Best Coast AI lab, sharp sign 9086 to your database of rooms. If anyone wants to make their own room and have me directly dig a reciprocal path. Oh, I wouldn't be able to dig a reciprocal path because it wouldn't be... Your room doesn't belong to me. We'd have to both dig each
2: direction.
0: Yeah, it's
2: a little tricky, and that's why sometimes just having a path from your own room is useful. If you do help at dig, you can find out all the different syntaxes.
0: Well, let me teleport home. So I type home. You click your heels three times. You've teleported home. And now if I at dig, let's say northeast, comma, northeast, pipe, southwest... Because these are hyperconnections, even though we kind of use traditional Moo directions. 2 sharp sign 9086. Great. And now I can go northeast, and it takes me to Goff AI lab. you see nothing special. And now if I go southwest, I end up home. If anyone else wants to... And what room am I currently in? Yeah, I'm currently in... Oh, I've gone to the wrong place. Okay, now I'm in the lab. Net Settler is here. MD Hughes mistakenly followed me to my home. Yeah, and then I thought it would be like, let's just have a sort of shared lab space here. And then people can say in some sense that they shared a lab with you, Kent, for example, or the other people who hang out here. Oh, Northern Lights and Alex the Red and people are here. If somebody creates their room, let me know, and I will dig an exit to your room if you want to. Gothpenny tried to dine and dash from the sushi place, and so the waitress of Paradise Sushi, Emily, has chased Gothpenny down to give them their bill, for example. Yeah, it's just, I think everybody should be able to basically build their own wing independently of the lab. All right. MDH has made the schematory, Ramin. So if I have to at dig, what direction should we go? Let's just follow. And where was my room, my home, which isn't really part of the room? So I have obvious exits. Our southwest to secluded cave front being my home. Let's just go in the natural direction, being counterclockwise. So let's at dig west, comma W to sharp sign 94160. The schematory has actually existed for a long time, so it would make sense to do so. I couldn't add that one as a legal entrance to the schematory. You have to get its owner, MD Hughes, to add it for you. What's my problem here? How am I meant to get a reciprocal exit to somewhere someone else has made? Sorry that we're learning about a Moo programming live. Believe it or not, I've been trying to actually properly get into Roger Cruz, like, star server hackers kind of list in Mooing and things recently, and now I'm not doing a very good job. So if I at ways, so I should be able to go west to the schematory. Oh, I see. So I succeeded. It's just MD Hughes has to dig possibly east to good old-fashioned AI lab. So I've successfully gone there. Oh no, but east was already taken. East is the exit to Terminal City, I suppose. Ah, how complicated. Well, but you know, a room can have more than one door on the east side of the room is what's happening here. It will just be confusing if you are on a street in Terminal City and you go through a door to your west, and it takes you to the schematory, and then you go through another door east, and it doesn't go to that street. That's quite cyberpunk, for example. Everyone's gone east. Oh yeah, and so there's more than, obviously on a street, there's more than one exit from the street that's to the east, and the kind of walking east from this street takes you to Shell Beach in the Moo. These are the trials and tribulations of multi-user dungeons, comma, object-oriented.
2: Yes, if you end up digging into somebody else's room that is not yours, they have to add entrance. So if you do help add dash entrance, it will explain about that.
0: All right, I'll add that note to the show notes afterwards. Oh, hilariously, the owner of this beach has made a Wile E. Coyote kind of roadrunner pun. So people have walked in one direction, but now what appears to be the background they could walk back to is actually a facade on a wall, hilariously. Okay, great. I'm going to just at go goth AI. At go goth AI lab. Great. Because I used at adder to add the name to my thing. And Kent has just been standing here while we've all been kind of running around like headless chickens. I should dig a direct route, a one-way direct route into Paradise Sushi. So if I, the name of the room needs to change too. Yeah, there's a lot of upgrades I need to make here. Let me at dig southwest to what was Paradise Sushi's room number. So if I at go sushi at go and exam here. Sorry, I forgot how to look up my address book. So it's sharp sign 43453. Then if I go back to my lab, because I'm doing this in a similar way, Goth AI lab.
3: You say no, we've got
0: don't forget to call before you dig. Sorry, what are you saying, Remy?
3: Less than 3 minutes remaining on the live show.
0: You're welcome to say things while I try and dig. dig.
2: Well, thank you for hosting us, whoever it is, SDF or whatever. See, you know this so much better than we do.
0: Sharp sign 43453.
3: Yeah, I feel like I should create an account at SDF.
0: Absolutely should. You could make a gopher hole over there. That's like, it's a central kind of gopher location.
3: Well, I'm on Tilda Town, and they provide the Unixy and gopher needs that I need. It'd be nice to have a second home, I guess.
0: Yeah, people often have multiple homes there. For some reason, like the SDF gopher lawn, sort of your gopher lawn is kind of your local community, and the Superdimensional Fortress has a very distinct community, whereas like I guess Tild.Town is again a very specific Tild, right? And then a bunch of those other Tildiverse Tilds that aren't Tild.Town sort of form a fairly coherent... Well, no, maybe each Tild is quite different. Do you want to say what a Tild is, Rami?
3: It's basically public SSH login. Yeah, you get a home folder, and that's about all. Whatever services that the computer that they provide to you, they may give you a gopher, they may give you... like FTP, it could be anything at all. Usually you access it, you use it through the command line. And I typically, as soon as I log into Tilda Town, I just launch Emacs and use it, the remote Emacs there.
0: Everybody kind of is a fan of Tilda. So I'm a creature of the Tilds. And I really came to Lisp from being a gopher, a Superdimensional Fortress gopher kind of originally. Anyway, thank you so much, everybody, for being here. Thank you for boosting on the Mastodon. Thank you, Rat, for actually linking Alex the Red's Media Moo discoveries on the show thread on the Mastodon. MD Hughes has fixed up their exits. Let's kind of make some lab wings. I'd like it if people kind of collaboratively added lab wings for me to reciprocally hook into the good old-fashioned AI lab.

0: We left beacons along the road to mark each stage of the journey. Signposts of the present now stretch back to mark the past. This is where the road leads to. This is history's grave.
1: 120, 120, 120, 120, 120, 120, 120, 120, 120, 120, 120, 120, 120, 120, 120, 120, 120, 120, 120, 120, 120, 120, 120, 120, 120, 120, 120, 120, 120, 120, 120, 120, 120, 120, 120, 120, 120, 120, 120, 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120, 120, 120, 120, 120, 120, 120, 120, 120, 120, 120, 120, 120, 120, 120, 120, 120, 120, 120, 120, 120, 120, 120, 120, 120, 120, 120, 120, 120, 120, 120, 120, 120, 120, 120, 120, 120, 120, 120, 120, 120, 120, 120, 120, 120, 120, 120,

0: Do it. Don't do it. Anything you wanted to say. Say it. Don't say it. Hold hands. Don't hold hands. No one will be left to care. Every mistake will be forgotten. Every celebration too.
1: 86, 87, 76, 77, 76, 75, 74, 73, 72, 71, 70, 69, 68, 67, 66, 65, 64, 63, 62, 61, 60, 59, 58, 57, 56, 55, 54, 53.
0: Shake your fist against oblivion. Care. Don't care. It matters. It doesn't matter. It's up to you. Our memories were the props that supported history. The stars are out, literally, and as the air escapes from history's balloon, it loses

0: 25, 24, 23, 22, 21, 20, 19, 18, 17, 16, 15, 14, 13, 12,
1: here 11, we go.
0: 10, 9, 8, 7, 6, 5,

0: But listen, we were talking about Mr. Moran's question, which was how you engage in this. I mean, now, first of all, Rita pointed out during the break, I think a very important and sensitive question. You're a licensed funeral director, so you know, licensed undertaker, you know. Although, what do you do now professionally? You're a writer?
1: I'm a freelance writer and artist.
0: Professional freelance writer and artist. And you do make a full-time living doing
1: this. Yes.
0: And you know, as a licensed undertaker and just as a human being with some sensitivity, I'm sure, that we make rituals about death. I mean, all societies and cultures do it. We don't mummify our dead the way the Egyptians did, but we have our own rituals and ceremonies. And I think the rituals and ceremonies, if not important to the dead, certainly are important to the living.
1: Living only.
0: Yeah, I rather doubt that my grandmother, who passed away several years ago, really cared for the ritual, because at that point, at the age of 99, she couldn't have known or cared. And if she's on the other side, her spirit will communicate with us, but the flesh no longer matters. But you're offending the living. I mean, you're going into mausoleums. What about what you do to offend and to hurt the living? We feel now that if you're going secretly into mausoleums, you're violating their loved ones.
1: What do you term violation, first of all?
2: Well, let me interpolate. Perhaps it would be best if she should tell us what it isn't first, what necrophiles do not do that people may, in the popular imagination.
1: I think I ought to stress a point here.
2: Yeah.
1: We do not advocate necrophilia as merely a sexual tool for those who cannot cut it with the living.
0: You're not proselytizing, are you? In other words, you're not seeking converts, are you?
1: No, we're not forcing our ways upon anyone. We are out there for those who have no place to go, who have been this way as long as they've been this way and fought themselves because of it. We are offering them an outlet through which they can correspond and get closer to their own feelings.
3: But by now,
0: but you're going into the mausoleum. I don't care what you do in the mausoleum, dear. You're in the mausoleum. Right, Rita?
3: Everybody who has their loved ones in a mausoleum right now, who is listening,
0: yes,
3: is thinking, my God, I hope it isn't ours.
1: But what are you talking? What is so terrible about going into a mausoleum? Tell me that. What do you fear
3: that
1: I'm going to do?
3: Why do they put locks on the doors?
1: What do you fear that I'm going to do in the
3: mausoleum?
1: Why did
3: they put locks on the doors?
1: What do you fear that I'm going to do?
3: Violating privacy.
0: What do you do? It to violate privacy.
4: It depends upon what the belief and the background of the person is that has the mausoleum. Quite honestly, you were asking me personally, right? I could make the joke and say, well, you're a very attractive young lady and you can do anything in my mausoleum you damn well please. But on the other hand, my general attitude towards life and death is once I'm dead, I don't care if they put my head into a pencil sharpener and pound me into the ground. It doesn't make any difference.
1: Exactly.
0: Agree, but
1: exactly.
0: We're talking about
4: but
0: living.
4: Unfortunately, there are people, okay, who have a feeling, okay, about the dead that I don't have, okay? They feel that there is something in the body after the person dies that is still their husband, their wife, their mother, their father, their child. And in a situation like that, the individual would probably be very, very hurt to think that someone who was not a welcomed guest was present in a mausoleum.
1: Just my presence would upset
4: them?
1: Doing.
3: Yes.
0: Yes, to some
1: just
0: sure.
1: My presence?
0: Sure.
3: I think so.
1: There's nothing I can do about my presence there. I don't see anything wrong with that, first of all.
0: What do you do once you enter
1: I don't
0: the
1: do anything irreverent.
0: No. Some people would suggest just by being in the mausoleum with the purpose of loving the dead or having a sexual relationship with the dead, you are doing something disrespectful.
1: Number one.
0: Worse. Please.
1: Number one. There is no actual intercourse. Number one. Let me get
0: for
1: that.
0: Some necrophiles there is?
1: For some necrophiles there is.
0: Not for you.
1: Not for me personally, because I believe it is a corruption of the dead. Okay.
0: What do you do once you're in the mausoleum?
1: Well, have you ever been to a necromancy ceremony? Let me put it to you that way. Any of you?
0: Happily, I'm familiar with them, but I have not attended.
1: All right. Well, the basic principle of necromancy is seducing the corpse in order that the spirit may come through it. The spirit of
0: yes.
1: death, if you will,
0: yes.
1: may come through it. That's basically
0: now, there are metaphysical.
1: Metaphysical.
0: Yes.
1: That's basically what I do.
4: Could you be more specific?
1: Everything but intercourse, okay?
0: Do you touch the body?
1: Yes.
0: Do you caress the body?
1: Yes.
0: Do you kiss the body?
1: Yes. I think I just answered it when I answered Mr. Moran's question.
4: To what end?
1: Are you asking?
0: Yes.
1: I don't understand.
0: Towards what purpose?
4: Towards what purpose?
1: Do I do this?
0: Yes.
2: She had mentioned about
1: I
2: the
1: mentioned
2: angel
1: it
2: of
1: to
2: death.
1: seduce the corpse of the angel of death will come through to me.
4: What about sexual arousal?
1: What about sexual arousal?
4: Is there?
1: Of course. If there wasn't, I wouldn't be there. If there was no arousal, it would...
4: Okay. What?
1: It would have to be arousing in order for you...
3: Is the arousal for its own sake, or is it part of the magical
1: ceremony to get energy? It's part of the so-called psychic ceremony.
3: Okay.
1: It's not just love of the corpse itself.
5: I'm joining late, so maybe I'm repeating what's been repeated, but are these people that are dead that you're having sex with people
1: not
5: that...
1: Not sex.
5: Okay, the people
1: making
5: that are dead that you're seducing
1: okay.
5: or making
1: like
5: love
1: Charles
5: to, are they people who consented to this prior to their death?
1: No, most of them,
4: she
1: I didn't know
4: that.
1: Any of them, no.
5: Okay.
1: No.
5: I'm a sex therapist. I see people with many types of things that other people would condemn them for. My own feeling is that if people are doing things that make them happy where no person is getting exploited or
4: yes.
5: somebody isn't being forced to do something, in other words, if you want to beat somebody who likes being beaten, I think that's a wonderful thing if the two of you find each other. However, the major issue for me is one of consent. If you were beating somebody who didn't want to be beat up, I think that would be a problem, and we'd change there from a variation to.
2: No.
5: And that would be, if you were beating somebody up who didn't want to be beat up, we wouldn't be talking about a sexual variation, we'd be talking about a crime.
4: That's right. Here they get a certain pleasure from pain, but it's between consenting adults. It does not go beyond what consenting adults agree to.
5: Right. And
4: in this
5: situation,
4: right.
5: the thing
4: is perfectly
5: that,
4: acceptable.
5: The thing that troubles me about what you're saying is the, or what you're doing, is the lack of consent that's involved.
1: Did anybody say no, though?
5: Well... I don't know whether
1: it's no longer a person. Remember, the spirit of the person is long departed. The spirit of the individual
5: most
1: is long
5: of
1: departed.
5: Most of us would, well, no, some people would agree with that. I think most people
1: most
5: would tend
1: people
5: to agree
1: would.
5: With that. I've made provisions for after my death to have my body given one first to anybody who wants an organ or needs something for a transplant after
1: so
5: that
1: you know
5: for
1: your personality
5: scientific.
1: Or your spirit is not... There anymore.
5: Right,
4: I expect
5: and dissection.
4: I expect
5: even
4: to be cremated,
5: though,
4: and I still believe the spirit will rise and the body doesn't mean anything.
1: I mean, if you knew that your spirit was still in there,
5: so
1: you wouldn't cremate yourself.
5: Those are the three steps I have for myself. I believe that my body is my body, and that then if you decided that wasn't okay for me to be dissected like I would like to be for medical science, and instead it would be better for me to be buried, that would be a violation of my rights.
6: Besides
5: which,
6: we're dealing with a situation now. I don't, you know.
5: And then, let me just finish through this one point. That would be a violation of my rights if I suggested to you, let's say, as a funeral director.
1: But I have no say in what happens to your body.
5: But as a funeral director, if I made provisions with you and said I want to be cremated and you decided it would be better.

0: I'm trying to make a point, okay? A place where there are keys, all right, that there's a door to be opened, all right? Something like that costs money. People have spent a lot of money to secure their body behind the locked door.
1: They haven't spent that money to secure the body. They've spent that money to make a monument.
2: Which means that they... I don't know that we can assume that. I think a lot of people are afraid, for instance, they will go to a mausoleum because they're afraid to have their body in the ground.
0: In the ground. Most people who have mausoleums are afraid of the thought of being in the ground.
1: What has that got to do with me?
0: Well, the issue that I'm trying to make is, okay, that those people that I know personally that own mausoleums, okay, have a preoccupation with what's going to happen to their body after they die. Obviously, I'm not interested in having a mausoleum. I have better things to do with my money than to build an edifice to shove my body into, okay? Because as I said, I don't care what they do with my body.
1: Right there, you just answered your own question.
0: But the issue is that the people who are building these mausoleums are very concerned what's going to happen to their body. They don't want their body cremated. They don't want their body put into the ground. They are being very, very specific.
3: Organ transplants.
0: Exactly. And now what we're saying is, okay, fine, but it's all right to go in and fondle a body, which maybe they don't want either.
3: Well, I believe on some occasions the bodies have responded to you, haven't they?
1: Well, nobody believes me when I say that.
4: The bodies have responded to it. Let me just re-identify. WBAB, the queen of the necrophiles and the king of the sadomasochists. Dr. Horan and Rita Allen, John Connolly joining me tonight. Please, the bodies have responded to it.
1: All right, the place I used to work in...
4: Yeah, please.
1: I worked with a man who was a psychic photographer. He took pictures of all kinds of psychic phenomena. And he used to have an observation window, and he used to comment that the bodies used to respond to me being there, which nobody ever believed, but it is true. They used to not just move because of muscle contractions, but long after they were dead, sit up, move, look at me, turn around, follow me around, and so forth and so on, all kinds of little maneuvers like that. This is true. This has actually happened. There have been quite a few witnesses to it, and whether you believe me or not, I don't care, because I don't care anymore. It has happened, and that's that.
2: I really believe that you believe that. I'm even open to maybe that happened. I'm open to that it's okay to have sex with anybody who says it's okay to have sex with you, even if they're dead, or to make love to anybody who you want to make love to, even if they're dead, as long as you do it with that person's permission.
1: How would you get the permission of a corpse?
2: It's very difficult, I think, to get the permission of a corpse. That's why it seems to me that you can secure that permission before they die, and I think you might find people, maybe through, is it Mr. E's agency, sounds like, possibly through Mr. E's agency,
1: you
2: know,
1: you missed the beginning of the program where I was explaining that the angel of death uses the corpse to come through to me, more or less I have his permission.
4: But how long do you stay in that hospital?
1: Different times. No.
4: Minutes, hours, days?
1: No, different times. Could be 5 minutes, could be a night, a day, whatever.
4: Have you ever been caught in there by police or security?
1: With
4: what repercussion?
1: Not really any.
4: Did they ask you to do
1: anything? A couple times they threw me out, but they asked me, what am I doing there? So just don't take anything.
4: And you never do? Mm-hmm. You don't take jewelry or any of that?
1: Some people walk around stealing skulls.
5: Of pre-biblical times and zillions and zillions of

0: basically you're doing the same thing. And the oldest line in the history of witchcraft is witches' covens are usually formed among people, all of whom said it's such a relief to know that there are other people who've had the same type of experience, that have the same type of beliefs. No one ever taught me this, but yet here are 13 people or 20 people or 10 people or whatever that know what I know without being taught it. But basically you're telling me the same thing. That what I'm interested in, okay, is I'm not trying to pry into, you know, into your personal relationships. I'm not trying to, you know, to look into your personal relationships with you know, a corpse. What I'm trying to figure out is what it is that you might be doing to key a reaction, to key a response, which then causes the spectre to appear.
1: That I cannot answer because I do not know why he has chosen to come.

Hello, this is Tobe, coming to you live from a location approximately 1 kilometer to the south of the most heavy fighting in this conflict to date. You would know what this is all about if you would just tune into the Dubious Goals Committee every day at 1930 UTC. Don't be another casualty. 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

Greetings, ladies and gentlemen. 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Enjoy. 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

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It's where you'll find it. It's where the secret recipe lies. 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

This is Science Report. Today, vibroacoustics. Vibration. It can annoy or calm. Sound. It can foster serenity or destroy concentration. Put them together and you get the science of vibroacoustics. Just how the mixture of sound and vibration affects human beings is of critical importance, among other things, to our space program. Generally speaking, lower frequencies produce vibration, which is felt. Higher frequencies are more often transmitted as sound, which is heard. The combined effects of vibration and sound aren't simply added together. Often the two interact, producing

0: producing an enhanced effect. Just how this enhanced effect influences human beings is the study of vibroacoustics. Dr. Kelly Wilshire, who works at NASA's Langley Research Center, elaborates.
1: Each particular person has their own limits or tolerance to noise and sound. Some people are very much annoyed or bothered by particular types of sounds, characteristics of sounds that wouldn't bother other people. So it's a very individualistic phenomenon.
0: Uncovering what parameters govern human response to a given condition of noise and vibration is the goal of vibroacousticians. Human psychology is a critical aspect of vibroacoustic research. It's also highly variable. Unbearable noise to an adult might be soothing music to a teenager. The immediate goal of this science is improved performance of astronauts. According to Dr. Wilshire, the focus of current work is to establish acceptable levels of noise and vibration for humans in outer space. But, she says, spin-offs from this space-oriented research will benefit us all. Science Report, a feature of the American Institute of Physics.

Hello, this is the Gordon Madrug. From the S to the D to the F, I am the original SDF gangster. I'm a damn good cyber cheddar. And I like to go online. I'm a damn good cyber cheddar. I'm online all the time. When I go into the room, everybody lives. Cause I'm a damn good cyber cheddar. And I never aim to please. When I ask you for your wares, I say it like wares. Cause I'm a damn good cyber cheddar. And I keeps asking for the wares. When I post on your news group, I end of the flames. Cause I'm a damn good cyber cheddar. And claim a claim to the flames. I'm a damn good cyber cheddar. And I like to go online. I'm a damn good cyber cheddar. I'm online all the time. I'm a damn good. I'm a damn good. I'm a damn good. I'm a damn good. I'm a damn. I'm a damn. I'm a damn good cyber cheddar. And I hope you like my...

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0: sorry. You look, this is my 大红袍. No. Okay, tomorrow, 大红袍. Today is white tea, okay?
1: Gotcha. It's not 1900 UTC, at least not yet, but you can listen to DJ Marcus, that's me, and News to Me every weekday at 1900 UTC, where we cover
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0: Science Report presents Piano Tuning and Micro Worlds. Sound as though that piano is in tune? Well, it probably is, according to 20th century standards. The tuning of each key is equidistant in terms of tone from the key before and after. But during the 18th century, pianos were tuned differently. Dr. Owen Jorgensen of Michigan State University's School of Music tells how past pianists would feel about today's tuning methods.
1: It's very possible that the musicians would have considered the piano to be out of tune, or at least crudely tuned. Maybe not totally or tolerably out of tune or anything to that extent, but certainly not refined to the degree that they were used to.
0: Today's tuning is called equal temperament. Two centuries ago, not all keys on a piano were the same tone from octave to octave. This gave chords from harpsichords and pianos a different tone. Some of the world's great composers, in fact, wrote with that kind of tone in view. Today, most musicians hardly realize that these instruments can have a different form of tuning.
1: In today's music world, there are very few musicians who are aware that the tuning of the 18th century was different. Mostly, the people that are beginning to become aware of this are harpsichordists and some early 40 pianists.
0: Old-world tuning is termed well-tempered. Today's tuning style, called equal temperament, evolved to fit the tone and color of more modern 19th and 20th century music. But if more contemporary music sounds harsh in old-style tuning, how does early music sound on today's pianos? Answers Dr. Jorgensen.
1: Music that was written for the old tuning and played in the modern temperament called equal temperament just simply lacks color. And the reason is that all of the tones are spaced exactly equally apart from each other. That would be very similar to looking at a painting reproduced in black and white.
0: Peering into minuscule worlds has always been an ambition of scientists. The first optical microscopes enabled researchers to see microorganisms. Today, technology has developed so that we are able to get a glimpse of molecules, and possibly in time to come, the very atoms of which molecules are made. The instrument that accomplishes this feat is called the transmission electron microscope, and physicist Murray Gibson of AT&T Bell Labs explains the basis for its capabilities.
2: A transmission electron microscope relies on very high energy electrons, which have sufficient energy to penetrate through a very thin sample of material and form an image which is very much like the image formed by an ordinary optical microscope.
0: Resolution is the key factor in viewing smaller worlds. Basically, no energy can delineate something smaller than its own wavelength. The smaller the wavelength, the higher the ability to distinguish smaller features. The illumination behind the transmission electron microscope comes from electrons. Dr. Gibson sums up the relation of resolution and wavelength.
2: Well, the advantage to electron microscopes as far as resolution is concerned is the wavelength. The ultimate resolution of any optical instrument, be it electron optics or X-rays or light, a familiar light microscope, is given by the wavelength of the radiation that is used to form the image.
0: A transmission electron microscope is able to magnify objects millions of times. On this scale, a baseball would appear as large as the Earth. Yet improvements for this hardware, which can already see large molecules, are in the offing. Brighter electron sources will help. So will better optical systems that take over where the electron beam leaves off. Yet one more benefit will come from a vibration-free environment, explains Dr. Gibson.
2: When you take a picture of a material, if there's any vibration, that vibration will blur the image and make it useless. And at the moment, we're at the level that motions that correspond to speeds of only 1 foot per century are sufficient to blur the pictures that we're taking.
0: This has been Science Report, presented by the American Institute of Physics. Scientists exploring the universe we live in, researching today for the world of tomorrow.
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0: 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The Sound Show airs every Saturday at 1600 UTC. Usually, I just monologue and play music. Very occasionally, I'll do conversations slash interviews. But I encourage you to tune in. It's good stuff.
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2: Hey, my Chetties and my uncles here. 2300 hours on the set, demon. You're gonna be tuning into this Banana Republic and all. They got some special vibes there, hanging out down by the Blue Lagoon and all, trying to catch a shed, trying to catch a cherry. One never knows what you're gonna get on a Saturday night. But one thing for sure, you're gonna get some mean tunes.
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4: Hello, my name is Tobe, and my life revolves around looking for marmots, mushrooms, muskrats, and lots of other things that begin with the letter M. If you want to hear more about it, tune in to the Dubious Goals Committee show right here on Anon Radio every day at 1930 UTC. 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

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I do a show here on the non-radio called Objects and Mirrors every Tuesday at 0100 hours UTC, very much in the style of what I used to do as a college radio DJ. A lot of rock, some jazz, some soul, some classic alternative, whatever I feel like. 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

0: 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I'm Audie Cornish.
1: And I'm Melissa Block. Facebook and other social networks have transformed the way we interact online. 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
2: Before Facebook, before MySpace, even before Al Gore, there was an internet. The 1980s internet, when users still connected through phone lines and communicated through simple lines of text. It may sound outdated, but today, that version of the internet is still very much alive.
3: How do you pronounce your name?
4: I always type it, so there's never really any need to pronounce it, but I guess Bullywiff, that's how you might say it.
2: Bullywiff is this guy's handle, his screen name. Offline, he's Pat McNamee King, a 23-year-old college student in Concord, New Hampshire.
3: So we're near your parents' basement?
4: Yeah. I'm connected to the internet through an Ethernet cable I pulled down through the ceiling. There's a big piece of exposed communication stuff, bunch of telephone cable wires. It's dark in here. Just storage, bunch of stuff.
2: Perched over a small laptop, Pat/Bullywiff logs into an online community called SDF. It's sort of like Facebook, Gmail, and a gaming site all rolled into one. But there aren't videos or pictures or even ads on the screen.
4: This is a lot more elegant, I think. This is just text. There's no mouse. It's just all in a command line. Using a mouse and having windows and dragging stuff around it's distracting.
2: This is the internet for people that actually understand how the internet works. Instead of websites, users are accessing a shared operating system. They can chat, email, and post within the system, but only by typing in commands. SDF has been around since 1987 and currently has about 30,000 members. But at one time, this type of computing was the internet.
5: They were extremely popular. They were like the alternative to AOL and CompuServe back in the early days. But nowadays, they're, very, very obscure.
2: Rob Fleischman is a computer scientist and internet expert. He says that at one time, porn and pirated materials were commonly shared on these systems.
5: These little areas of the internet that are not particularly popular are great places for nefarious characters.
2: Most of that business has migrated onto the mainstream web, along with all the legal activities, too. SDF is now really just a hangout for computer hobbyists. Back in the 80s, when users still had to use landline telephones to connect, they would usually only communicate with other computers that had a local number. Nobody wanted to pay long-distance charges. And because other users were in your area code, it was common for them to get together in person. Online friends actually became real friends. Today, users from around the globe are on SDF, but they still do occasionally meet up in person.
4: I think that would be really cool. I haven't come across anyone in Concord, New Hampshire. If I did, I'd love to meet up with them.
2: For now, Pat McNamee King is satisfied just surfing around on SDF. Rob Fleischman told me that this type of computing will never totally fade away. There will always be users that are willing to trade the bells and whistles of a website for the hard elegance of code. But because SDF requires some serious computer know-how, it will likely stay limited to the internet's basement. For NPR News, I'm Todd Bookman in Concord, New Hampshire.

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0: そろそろこの番組は。あ、違います。This is Publius inviting you to try something new. A long-form spoken word program.
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0: Good evening, this is your host, Bruce. Welcome to Audio Theater for July 1st, 2021. This evening, on Audio Theater, we present a thriller trifecta from the old-time radio series, Quiet Please. Tonight's show's titles will be Camera Obscura, Not Enough Time, and Don't Tell Me About Halloween. These shows' original air dates were October 13th, 6th, and 27th, 1947, respectively. Quiet Please, as we present tonight's thrillers momentarily. Enjoy this evening's presentation.
1: Quiet, please. Quiet, please.

0: 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Quiet Please for tonight is called Camera Obscura.
1: I don't suppose you ever killed anybody, did you? I didn't think you had. Funny, though, you can't tell, you know. Murderers very seldom look like murderers, and there's lots more of them around you have any idea. I know a fella, a little squinched-up, wheezing gizmo. He's a carpenter, lives on Berendo Street down in L.A. Murdered his wife's brother in 1928, and nobody ever had the faintest idea, except the wife's brother. And the guy's doing fine. He thinks he's got away with it. Well, he'll find out. Like that woman in Alameda that killed her husband with that stuff you can buy at any drugstore and never have a clerk raise an eyebrow at you? No, there's no such thing as getting away with murder, friend. Believe me. And for my money, walking up the 13 steps and standing on a trap door with 9 turns of a hangman's knot rubbing against your left ear, or sitting in a chair smelling burnt almonds with a lot of scared faces staring at you through a little window, or even the hot squad itself. Believe me, any of those legit ways of paying off for murder is pie compared to what you're going to get if you let it ride. You're sure you never killed anybody, huh? Well, you better be. I know. Believe me, I know. I killed Philip D. Vandervoort on September 29th, 1928. I was never arrested. I was never suspected. But no, I'm not going to tell you how I killed him. I'm not running a school for murderers. And anyway, if you're planning on murdering somebody, you got your own ideas on how you want to do it. The only thing is, I bet you a quarter when you get done listening to me, you'll change your mind. You see. The man said he was going to call my story Camera Obscura. I suppose maybe that puzzles you a little bit. Not everybody knows what a camera obscura is, but practically everybody here in Santa Monica knows. Biggest camera obscura in the world's right here, down at the foot of Santa Monica Boulevard in the little park that runs along the top of the Palisades. It's a little green building, probably 20 feet high, practically circular, maybe 20 feet in diameter. And up on the top, in a little kind of cupola, is a lens, like a camera lens, only bigger. And some kind of mirror arrangement in there with it, and there's a big round table that almost fills the building, white top on it. And the image the lens picks up is reflected down under the table, so it's like a Technicolor movie of whatever's going on outside. There's a wheel, like a ship steering wheel, that you turn to turn the lens with it, turn it around so you can point it out towards the bay or up the street or anywhere. That's a cute little gizmo. Tourists have been getting a kick out of it for I don't know how many years. Ask anybody that's ever been in Santa Monica. Everybody's seen it, and an awful lot of people have been in it. And that's the Camera Obscura, a harmless little green building in a park in the sunshine, and black as a murderer's heart inside. And a miniature world lying flat on a table in there. Go see it sometime. You'll get a bang out of it, too. Even if you don't see what I saw. There was this girl that worked in Llewellyn's restaurant next door to Harry Collins' bargain store where I worked. Now, I've forgotten her name, Kate or Mary or Joanne or something, just to show you. That morning, I went next door for a cup of what Llewellyn claims is coffee. Nobody in there but this girl, this waitress, Mary or Kate or whatever her name was. She'd been crying. I said, "What's the matter with you, kid?"
2: "Nothing."
1: "Give me a cup of coffee." "What's the matter, kid?"
2: "Oh, nothing. Cy, you seen Phil Vandervoort the last couple of days?"
1: I looked up at her, and the tears started out of her eyes again, and I said, and I was telling the truth, I said, "Not since night before last." "Why?" I said.
2: "Where'd you see him?"
1: "Why, down to the PE station down the street." "What's the matter? Did he run out on you?"
2: "Oh, Cy. Did you know?"
1: "What do you mean?" Did he?
2: He's gone.
1: You sure?
2: I knew it when I gave him the money. I knew it.
1: What did you do? Did you give him money?
2: Oh, don't tell anybody, will you? Please don't.
1: Well, I won't, but...
2: He said he needed $200 to pay a man for something, and the banks were closed, and he couldn't get any money, and he needed it so bad.
1: You mean you gave him $200?
2: I borrowed it from Llewellyn. I told him I'd give it back to him in the morning. I had $240 I'd saved up, and... Oh, Si, what am I going to do?
1: Wait a minute, I said. So this was where the money came from. Well, wait a minute, I said. You mean you borrowed $200 from Llewellyn to give to Phil, and now he's gone and you got to dig it yourself?
2: Saved, Si, and now I...
1: Well, ain't that fine. Ain't that fine. How come you did it? Couldn't he have borrowed it from somebody else, for God's sakes?
2: We was going to get married, Si.
1: Well, you sap. $200, you sap.
2: I know it. But what am I going to do?
1: I guess pay up. You said anything to the police?
2: Oh, no.
1: You going to?
2: Well, I don't know. Should I? No, I can't.
1: Why not?
2: Well, I don't know if he really ran out on me, but...
1: You were going to marry him, huh?
2: He asked me to.
1: Yeah. Well...
2: Uncle Si, don't say anything about it to anybody, will you?
1: No, I won't say anything. I won't say anything.
2: If he's really gone...
1: He's gone, all right.
2: What should I do?
1: Well, you can go to the cops if you want to, but if I was you... You get an awful lot of publicity, you know. That worth $200 to you?
2: I know it. I don't know what to do.
1: Well, I gotta beat it. Harry will be screaming for me. Here, you got change for a $10 bill?
2: Yeah, I guess so. Oh, 10. 50. 2. 3, 4, 5, 5, 10.
1: See what I mean? She didn't have the faintest idea that that was one of the $10 bills she gave to Phil Vandervoort a couple of nights ago. Isn't it amazing? I should have thought she'd notice how wrinkled and damp the bill was from the salt water. You see, I didn't think about going through his pockets till after I took him out there under Santa Monica Pier and fastened him to one of the pilings down deep. That was a good place, I thought. Nobody ever goes out there. Nobody but the Barracuda and the flat, ugly stingrays with those rows of teeth like white needles. Kind of left the camera obscura sitting out there on the Palisades all by itself, didn't we? Yeah, we'll get back there. I'll say we will. It was funny about Phil Vandervoort. He was one of those fellas you see around town, you never get to know him. But you see him, and he's like a bus stop sign or one of the kids that sells the Outlook and the Express on the corner across the street from the California Bank. You know, he's there, and you never notice him. Never notice him when he disappears, either. It's like that in California quite a lot. So Philip D. Vandervoort sort of faded out. And practically the only people in Santa Monica that thought about him was me and the babe in Llewellyn's restaurant. And she didn't know I thought about him at all. Funny how a fella is. She never brought up the subject to Phil. I was the one that talked about him. And she... Well, I guess she had been in love with him. There's something about being in a setup like this, a game, kind of playing it right up to the edge, saying things that had... give you away if she'd had the slightest inkling. A great kick. Yeah. A great kick. I remember one afternoon. I had Wednesday afternoons off, and that day I stopped in the restaurant, and she was putting on her hat. Llewellyn had told her her business was slack that day, and she could have the half day. So instead of eating a piece of pie, I said, Come on, let's take a walk. Thought maybe we'd go down to the beach and take one of the trams over to Ocean Park and play tango, eat a couple of hot dogs. So we started down Broadway, and I said, hey, you ever been in that camera obscura over there?
2: No, have you?
1: No, let's go see what it is.
2: Okay.
1: It was one of those afternoons when the sun was still shining bright. There was a big bank of fog sitting offshore a few miles, sort of sneaking in to take over. Those afternoon fogs in Santa Monica are a thing. They slide in, and all of a sudden, it's like a great big damp gray seagull sitting down on top of you. So I figured the fog would be in another hour, and the beachfront is pretty dreary when that happens, so maybe we'd kill a little time in this gizmo and then walk on over to the Criterion and see the Rough Riders. That was what was playing then, the Rough Riders. There isn't anybody around the camera obscura when we climb up the steps. No tourists, nobody, just the girl and me, whatever her name was. The wooden door bangs behind us. I didn't know a place could be so dark. Well, we stood there and looked at the white top table and the moving picture of Santa Monica on it. I have to admit, it's quite a kick the first time you see it. But I hadn't seen anything yet. I twisted the wheel around and the picture slid across the tabletop, and there were the breakers rolling in. There was La Monica Ballroom and the merry-go-round and the pier, and people fishing and people walking around, and I thought about what was under that pier, if it was still there. And then a man walked by real close, so he almost filled the whole picture. He turned and he seemed to look right at us, up off that tabletop.
2: Look, there's Phil!
1: And there he was, staring right at me and kind of smiling, and right behind him in the picture was the pier I left him under. And he stood there, and Chief fumbled at the door and threw it open, and the light fluttered over the picture, and he was gone. Yes, and when I went outside, he was gone from there, too.
2: But we saw him, Si. We both saw him.
1: I don't know. I couldn't tell her it was impossible for Phil Vandiver to stand outside the camera obscura that afternoon, could I? I had to go along with her. I had to say, sure, you'll see him again. Sure, you'll get your $200 back. Sure, he'll show up again. Every time I said it, I got that chilly, cold seaweed feeling between my shoulder blades. I should have had sense then and gone up to Clarence Webb's office and turned myself in and said, Clarence, I murdered Phil Vandiver, and you'll find him tied to a piling under the pier out there just the other side of the dance hall. I should have done that. All they'd have done to me was send me up to Folsom and put the black cap on me. No, I had to do it the hard way. I had to get away with murder. I had the hunch, and I didn't play it. I wish I had, that's all.
2: Let's go over to the camera obscura again, Si.
1: I didn't want to go to the camera obscura again. I didn't want to go in there in the dark. I didn't want to see that picture. I didn't want to see Phil Vandiver. This afternoon, the fog was already coming in. You couldn't see the end of the pier, and as you looked out toward the bay, that white wall kept easing in closer and closer. I had the feeling that when it got to me, I'd disappear too. Right in broad daylight, you get that feeling. It was warm in there in the camera obscura from the sunshine that had been beating down on it all afternoon morning.
2: Look at the fog, Si. Look, Si.
1: The fog in the picture swirled aside a little. There was somebody coming toward us. I had the illusion that he was actually coming toward us right out of the picture. And then the fog blew away a little more from his face.
2: It's Phil. Look, Si, it's Phil. I know we see him again. Phil! Phil!
1: And she ran out of the place and the door slammed shut. I was all alone in there. She ran down the steps and I could see her in the picture, and Phil came walking steadily toward me, and then I could see her in the picture. She ran toward him outside there, and I could hear her calling outside.
2: Phil!
1: And she ran toward him in the picture, and I could see them both just as plain as I see you. And she ran straight through him as if he was part of the fog himself, and he kept on coming closer toward me. Closer and closer. I don't know how I got out of there. I honestly don't know. I remember I couldn't find the door in the dark, and when I finally did get out, my hands were all full of splinters from pounding on the walls, and there was a gash over my eye where I fell down the stairs, and I've never been so scared in my life. I mean to say I had never been so scared in my life. You see, something tripped me as I opened the door. Something caught my ankle and threw me. No, it wasn't Phil Vandenbroek's hand, as you're probably thinking. It was a long strand of wet seaweed. The kind that gets all tangled around the pilings under the pier. I said I'll never go to that place again. I will never go to that place again.
2: I'm going anyway. If you don't want to go, I'm going.
1: I said don't go. Don't go. It's foolish to go to that place.
2: There's some reason why Phil's hanging around that place, and I want to go there.
1: I thought, I know why. I know why he's hanging around there.
2: No, I won't go to the movies with you. Going over to the camera obscura, whether you want to go or not.
1: And I knew I had to go. I said to myself, if you let that girl go over there by herself, she'll see him again, and what'll she find out? I said to myself, you gotta go with her so you can keep her from finding out whatever she might find out. And I said, well, all right, I'll go just this one time. There wasn't any fog this time. It was a beautiful, bright day. There was just the two of us, or I should say the three of us. Yeah, we saw him again. This time was the payoff, as far as she was concerned. Oh, I'll tell you about it. There wasn't anything wrong with the picture as long as we had the lens aimed toward town. She turned the wheel slowly, and the picture flowed past on the table. Up northward toward the Miramar Hotel, down Ocean Boulevard with the palm trees in front of the little real estate offices. And then we were looking up Broadway, and I could see Harry Cowan walk out of the store and into Llewellyn's. Then the gas station came into view, and we looked down Ocean Boulevard the other way, and then the rustic fence at the edge of the Palisades, and the spires of the dance hall on the pier swam across the board, and there was Phil leaning against a palm tree not 20 feet away, it seemed.
2: There he is.
1: And just as if he'd heard her, he looked up at us and grinned. He lifted his hand and beckoned. Again, I had that curious feeling that he was real. He was three-dimensional there in the picture. And she opened the door and went out. She came right back in.
2: Sorry, there's nobody there.
1: I could have told her I knew it.
2: There's nobody out there.
1: There he was on the table, grinning at us. And he said something. I could see his lips move.
2: What'd he say?
1: I didn't hear anything.
2: I'm gonna look again.
1: She opened the door. And Phil's lips moved again. And I could read his lips. Anybody could read that word. Try it sometime. He said, murderer.
2: There.
1: And the little figure in the picture smiled again. And he raised his hand and pointed straight at me, and I could see his lips move again. And I knew she had read his lips, too. He said it again. Murderer.
3: Stop that.
2: I saw what he said. I saw it. Now I know. Now I know why we can't see him out there. He's haunting you. You killed him. You...
1: And I'd hang. So, and I can't even remember her name. There's quite a bit of space under the table in there. And it's dark, like I said. After a little while, I opened the door and looked out very casually. Everything seemed to be normal. I saw Bobby Clark, the motor cop, go by on his bike. Harry Cowan was walking back into the store. Nobody was looking at me. I was about to start down the stairs when a sudden thought struck me. I hadn't looked at the tabletop in the picture. I closed the door and turned around. Phil was still there in the picture, still looking at me. And there, beside him under the palm tree, was the girl. Not much left of the story now. Oh, I should have gone then and confessed. It would have been easier. But, well, I knew nobody'd ever find Phil. And I didn't want anybody to find her. They locked the place up at night, but the door came open easy. I didn't bring any light. It was 3 o'clock in the morning, and the fog was hanging from the sky like a wet velvet curtain. You couldn't see a streetlight a block away. I went in. I fumbled around under the table where I'd left her. She wasn't there. I found a paper of matches, finally. She wasn't there. You think you know what terror is? Well, don't let me tell you. I stood up at last, and the night was so still I could hear the foghorn from way up toward Point Doom. The fog, as I told you, was thick as... Well, I glanced at the table. There they were, the two of them. And there wasn't any fog in the picture. I couldn't mistake them. Phil and the girl. And together they raised their hands and they beckoned to me. I knew I couldn't move. But I opened the door. I went down the steps into the fog. There was just one tiny spark of hope in the back of my mind. Just one tiny spark. I knew they wouldn't be there. But they were. And they turned and started away. And I followed them through the fog. Down past the suburban station. Down the hill to the pier. Down across the boardwalk. Down across the clinging, sticky, wet sand and the fog running its fingers through my hair. And under the pier, with the wet, spongy piling making hell's own high forest around me. This smell of dead things cast up from the sea and the waves reaching for me. They went on, and I followed. And the waves beat at my knees. And the undertow crunched at my waist. And I followed. And then I felt my breath being snatched from me. There was a long torrent of seaweed across my face. And darkness. And the taste of salt.

0: You have listened to Quiet Please, which is written and directed by Willis Cooper. The man who spoke to you was Ernest Chappell. And the girl was played by Charita Bauer. As usual, the music for Quiet Please is composed and played by Gene Parasso. And now for a word about next week's Quiet Please, here is our writer-director, Willis Cooper.
1: The music of Claude Debussy was the inspiration for next week's story, which, borrowing the composer's title, I have called La Fille aux Cheveux de Lin, The Girl with the Flaxen Hair. If you like charming ghosts, you'll probably like her.
0: And so, until next week at this same time, I am quietly yours, Ernest Chappell. Quiet Please comes to you from New York. 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
1: Wait just a minute, will you please? I gotta bust this thing. I'll only be a minute.
0: Some aspirin, and I was all fixed.
1: I moved the gadget out in the back lot where the map said there wasn't any trees 50 years before, and I set it back to 50 years, and I was reaching for the release when I got a sudden fast thought. There I was, dressed in a double-breasted gray suit with white stripes and a blue sports shirt and a pair of brown and white shoes. It was the shoes, I guess. I looked down at them, and I said, "Holy Moses, would I be a number in 1897 in this outfit? They'd throw me in the can before I could say howdy." Imagine. So I quick disconnected the machine from my wrist and put it back in the house and jumped in the car and beat it for Peoria in a theatrical costume house. Well, they thought I was nuts, but I got the rig I was looking for. How do you like it? This here Brown Derby's a dinger, ain't it? Even with a dent in it. And get a load of the shoes. Button. And you know what? There ain't any place where you can buy a button hook today. Well, anyway, you want to hear the story. I got the machine out again and set it. And I took a long breath and I said, "Well, kid, hold your hat. Here we go." And I pressed the button.

0: Golly, I thought I heard somebody calling me. There couldn't have been.
1: You hold up your hands there, you hear me?
0: What? Now, look out with that gun, Buster.
1: You hold up your hands or I'll be forced to shoot.
0: Who do you think you are?
1: You'll find out soon enough. Keep your hands up now, you hear me?
0: This is a fine way to welcome a stranger, Bud.
1: This is the way I welcome strangers all the time. Don't give me any sass,
0: either.
1: Who are you?
0: My name's Walter McCoy.
1: What you doing here?

0: when this guy popped up from behind the hedge was the sheriff. Well, John Stout marched me over to a horse and buggy, and he buttoned me to a stanchion with the biggest pair of rusty handcuffs I ever saw and said, "Get at, Queenie," and away we went to the jailhouse. And my time machine lying on the ground out there 2 miles from where I was looking out of an iron-barred window. And it was all set to come back to 1947 in just 24 hours, whether I was there or not. How do you like that? I had a very pretty picture of me getting a 50-year jail sentence and getting out of Joliet just in time to come back to the house out on Cemetery Road and pick up where I left off, only at the age of 76 instead of 26. Very pretty, huh? Yeah, that's what I thought. Well, they had me up before Judge Curran good and fast, but try as they couldn't get anything on me.
1: Horse stealing.
0: I didn't steal any horses.
1: Lurking and lying in wait.
0: Well, I was just standing there.
1: Stabbing the peace?
0: I didn't say a word.
1: Disorderly conduct.
0: Well, I said to myself, I'll buy that. It can't be a jail sentence for disorderly conduct. And I've got $300 or $400 in my pocket, and I can afford the fine, but I got to get out of here. So I paid off $10 in costs. $11.96. Sure, sure. Oh, I'd remember to get some old, big-sized bills, all kind of dirty. Figuring they wouldn't examine the bills close enough so as I could get away if I got in a jam, you see, before anybody looked at the dates. Mm-hmm, I was the smart kid. It says here. By this time, I've got a lot less than 24 hours before the old machine takes off, and I'm beginning to get a small order of goose pimples on the back of my neck because I'm not exactly sure where the darn thing is. After all, I'd never been here before except 50 years later, you see, and if I missed the thing, oh, man. I thought, though, I'd kind of case the town a little bit, so if I wanted to come back, you know. Well, I walk up Court Street a block, and there on the corner of 5th is Bill Kelly's livery stable, where Connigan's Ford agency is now. Right across the street, practically, from where I used to work for Cliff Oswald. There's nothing but a vacant lot there. So I go into the stable and hire me a rig. Get me, hire a rig. And pay in advance, and I take off. Do you ever drive a horse and buggy? Man, I was all over the lot. But I got out there after a fashion. Out where I thought I'd left the machine. So I tied the horse to a tree. Somebody'd come and get him, I figured, and he could eat grass. That is, if horses eat grass. And I started looking. It was just a great big field, see? No landmarks of any kind. I got more and more panicky because that old clock was going round and round and round. And then I saw a hole in the ground, a big hole, dirt piled up around it, and out of the corner of my mind, I sort of remembered seeing it when I landed, when Stout grabbed me, and all of a sudden I had it. This old house I worked in was about 50 years old, and by golly, this was the foundation for it that somebody was digging. Oh, well, sure, I found the machine easy then, south of the excavation, about 50 yards, lying there, ticking away as if nothing had happened. Oh, boy, I said. Oh, boy. I practically kissed the thing. And then I jumped about 6 feet in the air.
2: What are you doing on our land, young man?
0: Wow. Wow, there was the most beautiful girl in the world. Just the most beautiful girl I've ever seen. Red hair. No makeup match. And I tell you, she looked beautiful even in an 1897 outfit. A brown dress down to her ankles and a white shirtwaist with big red polka dots on it. And a hat that, well, it looked like a dog's dinner. And she looked wonderful. And she pointed those big blue eyes at me and she said again,
2: "What are you doing on our land?"
0: And when I could get my breath, I said, "Who are you, lady?"
2: "My father and I merely happen to be the owners of this land, that's all."
0: "Well, I was, well, lady, I'm sorry."
2: "You're trespassing."
0: "Well, I'm sorry. I used to live there in that house you're going to build."
2: "What?"
0: I'm going to live in, my name is Walter McCoy."
2: "Well, I'll thank you to get off our land, Mr. Walter McCoy."
0: "Yeah, sure. Sure, I'll get off.

0: Yes, ma'am.
1: Well, go on.
0: Well, lady, what's your name?
1: Carrie McKinstry. And that's Carrie McKinstry, so there.
0: Carrie McKinstry. Gee.
1: Sir?
0: We're both Max, Carrie.
1: How dare you?
0: What?
1: A gentleman would address me as Miss McKinstry, sir.
0: Sir? Well, I'll be darned.
1: I don't understand you.
0: I said, look, we're both Max, see? Maybe you're Irish, too.
1: Are you Irish?
0: Irish descent.
1: So are we.
0: Well, what do you know?
1: About what?
0: Hello, Irish.
1: Sir? You're fresh.
0: You're beautiful.
1: Take care, sir.
0: Hey, do people really talk like that?
1: What people?
0: You live around here?
1: On Ann Eliza Street, down near the firehouse.
0: Well, what you doing out here?
1: You ask an awful lot of questions.
0: Well, I'm interested.
1: You're a masher.
0: A what?
1: A masher. Don't you try to mash me.
0: My gosh, Miss McKinstry, I wouldn't hurt you.
1: You certainly talk strangely, Mr. McCoy.
0: Well, I come from a long way from here, see.
1: Are you a drummer?
0: No. I used to play a little piano when I was a kid.
1: I mean a traveling man.
0: Well, yes. Yes, you might say I'm a traveling man. Yes, I guess I am.
1: What are you doing here?
0: Traveling, I guess.
1: Well, then, you travel.
0: Listen, Miss McCary, I have to wait a while.
1: Why?
0: Well,
1: what's that machine thing there?
0: It's a gadget.
1: Oh.
0: Look, I have to wait a little while, Carrie. Let you and me sit down and talk.
1: I'm not in the habit of talking to persons I don't know, Mr. McCoy.
0: Well, you know me? You just call me by name. Carrie?
1: Why, well, what would we talk about?
0: Well, let's talk about the future.

0: Did you ever hear of another person? Yeah, I was probably bumped too. Did I? No. Ah, I wish you could have seen that girl. Red hair, blue eyes. Oh, I said that though, didn't I? Well, nobody's going to see her. Not me. We sat there in a pilot chair and talked. Now, I don't know what we talked about, though I guess I did most of the talking. I told her about automobiles and radio and skyscrapers and airplanes, I think. Only I think I did. And she sat there and didn't believe a word of it, but she loved me. We got along toward dark and we still sat there. And the sun went down across the river. I forgot for a minute she was Irish.
1: Oh. I'll have you know that I'm a respectable girl.
0: And I picked myself up out of the dirt and shoved my jaw back in place.
1: Oh, Walter. Walter, did I hurt you? Oh, Walter.
0: And the sound of her voice came back to me. Remember when I took off on this trip? Somebody yelled at me. And I didn't have any more time to think because Carrie had her arms around me and she was crying and kissing me. And yeah, it sure was love at first sight. Double. Carrie McKinstry and Walter McCall. October 5th. My footprints are still down there on the cellar floor. I drove myself right up to the knees, jumping in.

0: Did I say she had red hair? Brother, I'd been chewed out by excess, I thought. But Carrie, she threw the book at me. And all the time crying, that was right. Well, finally, when she slowed down, I started to talk. Look, I was in love with her. That was day before yesterday. That was 15 years ago. So I confessed. I told her all about the machine and how I had to come back with her and be stuck here. No, she didn't believe me at first, but after a while, I guess I convinced her. I know I can. And I told her I was in love with her. The moon was coming. She told me she thought she was in love with me. She knew she was in love with me. There's a fix to be in, brother. Well.
1: You can't stay here, Walter.
0: Well, I guess not, but...
1: Oh, Walter, I do love you. I'm a shameless woman, but I love you.
0: You see? I looked at the machine. I had to lay the clock the next morning. We couldn't sit there on the field all night. I said, I'll take you home, Carrie, and we can talk about it on the way. So she said, all right, and we climbed into the buggy and started back to town. You know, you can say what you want to about this world we got today, but you've never been riding along an unpaved road with a hedge fence along one side and big elm trees lining the other side and a lap robe over your knees. And a big round harvest moon shining down above the hills up towards Billy Moore's place. And lonesome little lights from

0: kerosene picture. She lit a kerosene lamp, and there it was. Brother, I should have stayed. Rag carpet on the floor. A pump at the kitchen sink that went ee-wah, ee-wah when she pumped the water for the coffee. You know, there wasn't a tin can in the kitchen cupboard. I should have stayed. So we were having a little supper and talking, you know, low voice, eating pork chops and applesauce, and there was an apple pie on the table, and coffee, and, well, believe it or not, in a mustache cup. It was awful nice. And there was a knock.
1: Who's that?
0: And the door opened. A great big tall woman walked in. She jumped when she saw me.
1: Oh. Why,
2: good evening, Mrs. Stiles.
1: You know, you had company, Carrie. I wouldn't have come dressing in like this.
2: It's all right, Mrs. Stiles. Mrs. Stiles, this is Mr. McCoy.
1: Oh, pleased to meet you, Mr. McCoy.
0: How do you do?
1: Well, I've been poorly, but I'm tolerable now, thank you. You a stranger in town, Mr. McCoy?
2: Mr. McCoy is a stranger in town.
1: My goodness. Nice and cozy, ain't it? Think your father would approve, Carrie? Not that it's any of my business, of course, but it is a little odd. Isn't it, Mr. McCoy?
0: Yes. Yes, it's very odd.
2: Mr. McCoy is a friend of mine, Mr. Stout.
1: Well, I should think so.
2: Mr. Stout lives next door, Walter. I forgot to tell you.
0: I see him. Mr. Stout lives there, too.
1: Of course. He's up at the county jail quite a lot. He's the sheriff, you know.
0: Yes, I know.
2: Yes, we know.
1: He's out looking for a mystery or something.
2: Is he?
1: A stranger in town.
0: Is that so?
1: He'll be called any minute. Maybe he'll drop in.
0: Oh, well, I gotta be going.
2: Yes, Walter is in a hurry. He just stopped in for a bite to eat.
1: Mm-hmm. Well, I just happened to see that wreath from Big Carrie's livery stable out in front. And Big Carrie, what's that wreath doing out in front of McKinney Street? So I decided to stop in for a minute.
2: Well, where did you come from, did you say, Mr.? What was the name?
0: Why, McCoy, Mrs. Stout.
1: Mm-hmm. That's what I thought Carrie said. Well, good night.
2: Good night.
0: Good night.
2: Walter.
0: I get it.
2: Look what I've done to you.
0: It's all right, honey. If I can get out of here before Stout comes home.
2: She'll tell him.
0: You kidding? Sure she will. Well, I'm going to see how fast that horse of Mr. Kelly's is.
2: You'll have to hurry, Walter. Oh, Walter, darling.
0: Yeah, I can't be helped, honey. But I wish.
2: Oh, Walter, you will come back, won't you?
0: You bet I'll come back. And I'll make me another of these machines, and I'll come and get...
1: He's in there, Don. He's right in there with Carrie the kitten.
0: Quick, turn out the light.
3: Come out of that car, if it is. Come out.
1: Back door, Walter, quick.
3: Hear me? Follow that, McCoy.
0: I'll come back, Carrie. I'll come back.
2: Hurry, hurry.
3: I'm coming in, Larry.
2: You're kidding me, quick. Walter, I love you. I love you. Come back, come back.
0: I'll come back.
3: Well, where'd he go?
2: Hurry, Walter, run, run.
0: And I ran. Brother, how I ran. Over a board fence. I could hear the sheriff yelling right behind me. And the machine was ticking and ticking, and I was wishing it was 8 o'clock and wondering what had happened when I did come back to 1897. And then... And I was dodging an automobile in the street in Pekin, Illinois in 1947. Yeah. And the machine was set for 8 o'clock, and it was 8 o'clock, only 12 hours earlier than I figured. So I walked on out here. I kept wondering what happened to Sheriff Stout when I disappeared. What happened to Bill Kelly's horse and buggy? And what happened to Carrie McKinstry? Well, I came in the house. I turned on the light. I didn't see anybody at first. I heard her voice. She spoke to me.
4: Walter. you didn't come back.
0: When I came to, there wasn't anybody in the house but me. Just me in a time machine. I told you this place of mine is close to the cemetery road. There's a funeral going by in the road now. No, I don't need to ask who it is. It's an old lady, 74 years old. And waited and waited and waited for a sweetheart that never came back. So there isn't any use in the time machine anymore. She said, I never came back.

0: have listened to Quiet Please. It is written and directed by Willis Cooper. The man who spoke to you was Ernest Chappell.
1: And Nancy Sheridan played Carrie. Sheriff Stout was Donald Briggs, and Catherine Maskell was Mrs. Stout. The music for Quiet Please is composed and played, as usual, by our good friend Gene Perazzo. Now for a word about next week's Quiet Please, here is our writer-director, Willis Cooper.
2: I call next week's story Camera Obscura, which, if you understand Italian, means dark room. 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
1: And so, until next week at this time, I am quietly yours, Ernest Chappell.
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0: 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Quiet, Please for tonight is called Don't Tell Me About Halloween. I'm going to kill my wife tonight, or maybe tomorrow night. I mean, I'm going to kill one of my wives. I bet her something's going to happen to me that won't be good. Well, Halloween's almost here. Halloween's the deadline, and Candace has to be dead before Halloween. Only trouble is, I'm not sure I'll recognize her when she shows up. You ever been in Salem, Massachusetts? Place where they hanged all the witches? No, they didn't burn them at the stake. A lot of people think so, but they didn't. They hanged them. All except the man-witch, old Giles Corey. They pressed him to death. Very unpleasant. Well, it was in Salem this particular Halloween that I met Candace. It was dark up there on the hill where the gallows used to stand. Dark and cold, with a damp wind coming in off the sea. A few little lights you could see in the dusk only made it darker and lonelier and creepier up there. I remember how I shivered as I started down the hill to town. And I remember how I jumped when something that looked like a black cat jumped out of the shadows at my feet. Without thinking, I yelled, "Who's that?" My heart almost stopped beating because...
1: Well, good evening.
0: I'd been all alone up there. And then, all of a sudden, there was a woman standing beside me.
1: You're the first human being that's spoken to me tonight.
0: Who are you?
1: I'm Candace.
0: I don't know any Candace.
1: You didn't, but you do now.
0: You nearly scared me to death.
1: Oh, I wouldn't do that to you. What's your name?
0: Craig.
1: You like me, Craig?
0: What? Well, I don't know what you look like.
1: I like you very much.
0: Well, but I...
1: Kiss me, Craig.
0: Now...
1: Kiss me, I say. You know, you're going to be a very nice husband for me, Craig.
0: What do you mean? I'm not going to...
1: Oh, yes, you are. When I say something's going to happen, it happens, Craig.
0: But I... I'm not...
1: Wouldn't you like to be rich, Craig, and have a beautiful wife? I am beautiful. You'll see. Wouldn't you like to be rich and wise and happy and live forever? Mm-hmm. Wouldn't you, Craig?
0: Who the devil are you?
1: Why, that's a very apt way of putting it, Craig.
0: Who are you?
1: I'm Candace.
0: That doesn't mean anything to me.
1: I'm the witch they didn't hang, Craig.
0: Well, she was right. I am rich. Whenever I need money, which hasn't been for a long time now, I ask Candace when she...

Greetings, ladies and gentlemen, and welcome to Audio Theater for Thriller Thursday. On tonight's Audio Theater presentation, we're going to be playing for you a double feature from the CBS Radio Mystery Theater, requested by Matt from Milwaukee, Wisconsin. Yuck, yuck, yuck, yuck, yuck. And tonight, the titles are going to be The Girl Who Found Things and Dig Me Deadly. This idea, like I said, was requested by Matt from Milwaukee, Wisconsin, so I hope he's listening to catch it. Anyway, here comes tonight's feature presentation.

Come in. Welcome. I'm E.G. Marshall. Welcome to the sound of suspense. Welcome to the fear you can hear. But mostly, to the world of terrifying imagination. In the next 52 minutes, you'll hear a story about a girl with a most unusual talent. A talent for finding lost dolls or dead bodies. You may not be glad you met Iris Lloyd, but we don't think you'll forget her.

0: Our mystery drama, The Girl Who Found Things, was written especially for the Mystery Theater by Henry Slesser and stars Norman Rose.
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0: just as soon as her taxi arrives.
1: Come in, Lucas. The door is open. Oh, for heaven's sake, that man's dead.
2: Oh, evening, Miss Wheeler. I hope I'm not too early.
1: No, I'm all packed. You can take that trunk in the hallway first. Then I've got a few small suitcases, but they can go on the back seat with me.
2: Yes, ma'am. That all you're taking to Europe?
1: I sent the rest ahead to the ship. Well, go on, Lucas. Start loading that taxi.
2: Yes, ma'am. Yeah, I was just wondering if there was something you wanted me to do in the house for closing it up, you know.
1: It's all been done, Lucas.
2: You sure you turned off the gas, electricity? How about the fireplace? I see you had a fire this morning. Are you sure it's good and cold?
1: Oh, I suppose you could check it again just in case.
2: Better safe than sorry, they say. Seems to me you've got a couple of embers burning there. Maybe I could put them out with a shovel.
1: Please hurry, Lucas.
2: Yes, ma'am. I'm going about this as fast as I can. You see, this isn't easy for me.
1: What isn't? Lucas, for heaven's sake, put the shovel back. You're tracking ashes all over the floor.
2: Please. Please, turn around, Miss Wheeler. Don't look at me.
1: Lucas, are you crazy?
2: I can't do this if you're looking at me.
1: Lucas, put that down!
2: I'm sorry, Miss Wheeler. Had to do it, Miss Wheeler. I had to. Now I got to pick you up. Take you outside through the woods. That's where I got to bury you, Miss Wheeler.
3: How much farther, David? We've been driving for hours.
4: Almost there, darling. Just relax.
3: Tell me more about your Aunt Faith. I don't really feel prepared to meet her.
4: No one's ever fully prepared for Aunt Faith. I warn you that she's something of a character.
3: Just waiting to be discovered by Monthly Digest.
4: Anyway, after my mother died, she became less aunty and more motherly. That's why she was so upset when I got married and failed to do my filial duty.
3: By bringing your bride home for approval.
4: Mm-hmm. Something like that.
3: I suppose she's going to resent me for being 2 years too late.
4: Well, take my word for it. She'll be crazy about you. But remember what I said. She's an old gypsy. Don't be surprised if she drags out a crystal ball and starts predicting your future. Speaking of which, there's our future for the next few months straight ahead of us. The old homestead.
5: David, is that you?
4: It's us, Aunt Faith.
5: Oh, David, my handsome boy.
4: Hello, Auntie.
5: Oh, I'm so glad to see you.
4: Well, it's wonderful seeing you. Aunt Faith, meet Rowena.
5: Well, and it's about time.
6: Hello, Mrs. Demarest. Nice to meet you at last.
5: Oh, David, she's beautiful. Well, come inside. Come in. I've got a fire going. Let me take your coat, my dear. Oh, what a lovely fur. What is it, mink?
6: Sable.
4: I told Rowena she ought to wear the label on the outside so that people... Oh, well, I didn't know that you had company, Auntie.
5: Oh, yes. David, this is Lieutenant Reese. Lieutenant, this is my nephew, David Wheeler, and his wife, Rowena.
4: Ah, Lieutenant, that isn't a military title, is it?
7: No, sir, I'm with the police.
4: Oh, of course. Well, how do you do?
7: I'm sorry we have to meet this way, but then I always seem to meet people when they're in trouble. Of course, I've known Mrs. Demarest for some time.
5: Well, Lieutenant Reese has been a wonderful help with my charity work, David. And he's been such a comfort since this awful thing happened.
4: Yes. Oh, well, it's been years since I was in this room.
7: I'd appreciate it if you and I could have a word alone.
4: Oh?
5: Oh, Rowena, I'll tell you what. Why don't you and I go upstairs and I'll show you your room?
6: Yes, that would be fun.
5: I can even show you the room where David was born and his old nursery.
7: Well, how long has it been since you left Medvale, Mr. Wheeler?
4: Oh, maybe 10 years. I've been back here on visits, of course. Once when my father died 4 years ago. As you know, our family business is down south.
7: Yes, I know. You and your sister...
4: My half-sister.
7: Yes, you and your half-sister.

0: Geraldine. You were the only proprietors of the mill, weren't you?
1: Mm-hmm, that's right.
0: But you did most of the managing, I gather. When your parents died, Miss Wheeler kept the estate and you went to Virginia to manage the mill. That's how it was, right?
1: That's how it was.
0: Successfully, would you say?
1: Lieutenant, I'm going to save you a great deal of time. Geraldine and I didn't get along. We saw as little of each other as we both could arrange, and that was very little.
0: Thank you for being frank.
1: I can even guess your next question, Lieutenant. You'd like to know when I saw Geraldine last.
0: When did you?
1: 3 months ago in Virginia, on her semi-annual visit to the mill.
0: But you were in Medvale after that, weren't you?
1: Well, yes, I came up to see Geraldine in March on a business matter. As my aunt may have told you, Geraldine refused to see me.
0: What sort of business matter was it?
1: I wanted Geraldine to approve a bank loan I wished to make to purchase new equipment. She was against it, wouldn't even discuss it. So I went home.
0: And you never saw her again?
1: Never. And in case you're wondering, Lieutenant, I have no idea where she is. No idea at all.
2: Sure you don't want some tea, Rowena?
3: No, thank you, Aunt Faith. I'll stick to Scott.
1: Oh, have some tea, darling. Auntie wants to read your future in the leaves.
2: Oh, I wish I could read the future. Or rather, the past.
1: You're thinking about Geraldine.
2: I simply can't understand what became of her, David. She was all set for that trip to Europe. Some of her bags were already on the ship. You remember Lucas, the taxi driver?
1: Oh, yes, of course.
2: Well, he came out here to pick her up, take her to the station, but she wasn't here. She wasn't anywhere.
1: Well, I suppose the police checked all the usual sources.
2: Hospital, morgues, everywhere. Lieutenant Reese said anything could have happened to her. She might have been robbed and murdered. She might have lost her memory. She might even have... Well, this I'd never believe, but Lieutenant Reese said she might have disappeared deliberately with some man.
3: I know what happened to her.
1: Do you?
3: She just left. She just walked out of this big, gloomy house and this crawly little town. She was sick of living alone.
2: David, I have an idea about how we can find Geraldine.
1: Really?
2: I'm going to ask Iris Lloyd where Geraldine is.
1: Ask who?
2: Iris Lloyd. Now, don't tell me you've never heard of the child. But there was a story in the papers about her only 2 months ago, and heaven knows I've mentioned her in my letters a dozen times.
3: I remember. She's the one who's psychic or something. Some sort of orphan?
2: Yes, Iris is a ward of the state, a resident at the Medvale Home for Girls. I've been vice chairman of the place for donkey's years. That's how I know her. Well, she's 16, David, and absolutely uncanny.
1: And what makes her such a phenomenon?
2: She's a seer, David. A genuine clairvoyant.
1: Oh, not a medium at 16.
2: Oh, no. I suppose you could call her a finder. She seems to have the ability to find things that are lost. People, too.
3: How does she do it?
2: I'm not sure. Iris knows herself. The gift hasn't made the poor child happy. Such talents rarely do. You know, one day, the home had a picnic at Crompton Lake. They discovered an 8-year-old named Dorothea was missing. They couldn't find her until Iris Lloyd began screaming.
3: Screaming?
2: These insights cause a great pain. But she was able to describe the place where Dorothea could be found, where the girl had sprained her ankle.
1: Oh, you're right, Auntie, darling. I don't agree with you. Let's just leave the search to the police.
2: David, David, I've arranged with the home for Iris to spend some time with us.
1: Are you serious? You invited that girl here?
2: Well, she has to become acquainted with Geraldine's aura. Don't you see? The aura that's still in this house.
1: Well, I won't have it. I'm sorry, Auntie, but the whole thing's ridiculous.
2: Oh, I knew you would object, David, but I'm afraid I have to insist. We're picking up the girl this afternoon.
1: Oh, really now, Aunt Faith?
2: You understand, my dear, don't you?
3: Yes, I understand, Mrs. Demarest. And I'm looking forward to meeting Iris Lloyd.
4: Please come in, Mrs. Demarest. I suppose this is the nephew you told me about.
2: Yes, sister. This is Mr. David Wheeler. David, this is Sister Clotilde, who runs the home.
1: Well, how do you do, sister?
4: How do you do? In case your aunt hasn't told you, Mr. Wheeler, I'm not at all in favor of this move. I think it's wrong to encourage Iris in this delusion of hers.
1: Well, then you and I agree with each other, sister.
2: Oh, it's not a delusion, Sister Clotilde. It's a gift from God.
4: She's undisciplined. You might even say wild.
2: But you are letting us have her, sister. She can come home with us.
4: Did you think my poor objections carry any weight, Mrs. Demarest? One moment. Sister Pauline, would you send Iris Lloyd in now?
5: Shall I come in?
4: Yes, Iris, come in. Iris, you know Mrs. Demarest. This is her nephew, Mr. Wheeler.
1: Hello.
5: Hello.
2: You remember me, Iris. I've been coming here at least 3 or 4 times a year to see all you girls.
5: Yes, Mrs. Demarest.
2: Now, the directors have been good enough to let us take you home with us for a while. We need your help, Iris. We want you to see if you can find someone who is lost.
5: Yes, Mrs. Demarest. I'd like to come home with you. I'd like to help you find Mrs. Wheeler. Oh.
2: Then you know about my poor niece, Iris?
4: The Secret Service couldn't have secrets here, Mrs. Demarest. You know how girls are.
1: Well, I guess we can get started any time, if Miss Lloyd is ready.
4: Please, call her Iris, Mr. Wheeler. Remember that you're still dealing with a child.
1: Iris, I hope you'll enjoy staying with us.
2: I have a lovely room for you. I'm sure you'll like it.
5: You know what I'd really like?
1: What's that?
5: A cigarette.
2: What? Iris!
1: Don't tell me you smoke, Iris.
5: Only when I can get away with it.
2: Well, you're not getting away with it now, for heaven's sake.
5: Oh, never mind, never mind.
6: Hello there, Mr. Wheeler.
1: Oh, Lucas. Well, how are you? How's the taxi business, hmm?
6: Could I talk to you a minute, Mr. Wheeler?
1: No, Lucas, I'm sorry. I've got to get these groceries home. We have company for dinner tonight.
6: She's at your place, ain't she? That girl.
1: What girl?
6: That Iris Lloyd. The girl who finds things. I'm afraid of her, Mr. Wheeler. I'm afraid she'll find out what we did.
1: Shut up. Don't you ever say anything like that to me again.
6: I'm scared, Mr. Wheeler. I'm telling you, that girl is peculiar. She knows what you're thinking, they say. She knows where you can find anything, even dead bodies.
1: Get away from me, Lucas. I told you to keep away from me when I came here. Now, get away from my car before I run you down.
6: But I'm scared. I'm scared of that little girl.
7: Lucas, the taxi driver, Lucas, the murderer, is scared. But David Wheeler seems to be frightened, too. And maybe we'll learn if the fright is justified when we return shortly with Act Two.

0: Now let's go back to the little town of Medvale for the second act of The Girl Who Found Things. David Wheeler has just returned from his shopping trip, but he finds things are different in the big house at the end of the road.
1: What happened here, Rowena? This room looks like a cyclone hit it.
2: It was Hurricane Iris.
1: What are you talking about?
2: Aunt Faith caught her sweet little orphan Annie in here smoking one of my cigarettes. I didn't hear the whole argument, but I'll tell you one thing. That girl has the vocabulary of a longshoreman.
1: Well, maybe that'll knock some sense into Aunt Faith.
2: Iris started throwing things, and that's when Aunt Faith went upstairs to lie down.
1: I'll go and see her. Tell her to take her psychic delinquent back where she came from.
2: I wouldn't bother her now. She's not feeling well.
1: Hmm. Well, I'll see the little monster then. Where is she?
2: Next door to us, in Geraldine's room.
1: Iris? Iris, it's Mr. Wheeler. May I come in?
3: Hello, handsome. Auntie says you went shopping.
1: What have you been up to, Iris? Now, my aunt isn't a well woman, and we won't put up with any bad behavior. Now, what happened downstairs?
3: Nothing. I found a button ashtray and took a couple of drags. You'd think I was committing a mortal sin the way she yelled at me.
1: I heard you did some fancy yelling yourself. Is that what the sisters taught you at the home?
3: They didn't teach me anything worthwhile.
1: Well, maybe you need more instruction. Maybe you better get back there as soon as possible.
3: Oh, Mr. Wheeler, please. Oh, I'm awfully sorry. I didn't mean to do anything wrong. I didn't. Please don't send me back.
1: No, wait.
3: Oh,
1: wait a minute now.
3: Oh, please don't do it. Oh, don't.
2: What's going on?
3: Oh, Mrs. Demarest, I'm so sorry. I don't know what came over me. It was the devil. I'm sure it was the devil. Trying to take my body into...
4: Oh, there, Iris. It's all right, dear. I know you didn't mean what you said. No, it's the gift that makes you this way. And don't worry about what I asked you to do. You take your time about Geraldine. Take as long as you like.
3: Oh, but I want to help. I really do, Aunt Faith.
1: Now, wait a minute, Auntie. You're not going to fall for this...
3: Oh, listen. Listen. Do you know something? I can feel your niece in this house, Aunt Faith. I really can. I can feel her in this room, whispering to me, trying to tell me where she is.
4: Can you, Iris? Can you really?
1: For heaven's sake, Auntie, can't you see that
3: she... I can feel her everywhere. I can almost touch Miss Wheeler. Oh, is this her closet? These are her clothes. Oh, they're so beautiful. She must have looked beautiful in them.
1: Has Iris ever seen a photo of Geraldine?
3: Oh, look at this one. It's all gold. All shiny gold. And it's so long. Was she very tall?
4: It's an evening gown, Iris.
3: Oh, I can sense her in this gown. I can. I just know I'm going to be able to find her for you, Aunt Faith. I know it.
4: Yes. Yes, I believe that too, my child. Won't you have some more of the beef, Rowena?
2: No, thank you.
1: And we'd better save some for Iris. Something tells me that little girl has a very big appetite.
4: Well, I wish she'd come downstairs. I told her dinner would be served at 7:30.
2: Would you like me to go upstairs and see if she's all right?
4: Oh, no. I'm sure she'll be down in a moment.
1: You've really forgiven her completely, haven't you?
4: Of course. Oh, you don't understand psychic personality, David. It wasn't her swearing at me this afternoon. It was this demon which possesses her. The same spirit that gives her the gift of insight.
2: David, your fork.
1: Take a look at what's coming downstairs in a gold lamé evening gown.
2: For heaven's sake.
3: Hello, everyone.
4: Iris, whatever are you wearing?
1: You go upstairs and get that dress off. You have no right to wear my sister's clothes.
3: Take it off. Why should I?
1: You heard me. Get that dress back in the closet.
3: I won't. I won't, Aunt Faith. No, I won't take it off. You know what I told you. I have to wear your niece's clothes so I can feel her aura.
1: You're going to feel my foot in about 5 seconds if you don't go upstairs.
3: Now everybody in this house hates me.
4: Iris, don't. No, please don't cry. Oh, David, you shouldn't talk that way to the poor girl.
3: I won't stay here. I won't help you find your niece, that's all.
1: You can't do anything of the kind and you know it.
4: Iris, listen to me.
3: Yes.
4: Iris, You remember those things you did at the home? The way you found things for Sister Therese?
3: Yes.
4: Do you think you could do something like that again, right now for us?
3: I don't know. I could try.
4: Would you let her try, David?
1: I don't know what you mean.
4: I want you to hide something or name some object you've lost or misplaced, perhaps somewhere in this house.
1: This is silly. It's a parlor game.
4: The least you can do is try it.
1: All right. How do we play this game of hide and seek?
2: David, what about the cat?
1: The cat?
2: You remember. You once told me about a wool kitten you used to have as a child. You said you lost it somewhere in the house when you were 5, and you were so unhappy about it you wouldn't eat for days.
1: Well, that's 30 years ago, Rowena.
2: All the better. All the better, David. Iris, do you think you could find it? Could you find David's claw kitten?
3: Oh, I'm not sure. I'm never sure.
4: Just try, Iris. We won't blame you if you fail. It might have been thrown out ages ago, but try anyway.
3: All right. I will. But you'll have to shut off the lights.
1: And then what? Burn incense and chant?
4: David, please. Turn off the room.
2: I'll do it.
4: There, Iris. The room is dark enough, isn't it?
3: Yes. Yes. It's dark enough when I close my eyes.
2: What's she doing?
1: Breathing, obviously.
4: I think she's going into a trance.
2: It's so hard to know if she's faking or not, isn't it?
1: Not for me, darling.
4: She isn't, David. I know she isn't. She's in a genuine trance.
3: Oh, hot. Oh, it's so hot.
2: She's sweating.
3: So hot.
2: She isn't faking that, David.
4: She could be talking about the wool cat.
1: Well, what if she is?
3: Oh, please. Please, somebody. Help. Help, Kitty. Help her. Please help, Kitty.
4: Oh, heaven. The girl is in pain.
1: It's an act, I tell you.
3: Hot. Behind the stove. So hot. Kitty, so hot.
2: Behind the stove, is that what she said?
4: Iris. Iris, darling, are you all right? David, turn on the lights, quickly.
1: Auntie, it was all gibberish. Rowena, it's just nonsense.
4: You're so stubborn, David. Well, she said it clearly. The kitten's behind the stove. Well, you probably stopped it when you were a little brat of a boy.
2: We could find out, couldn't we? Is the same stove still in the kitchen?
1: I suppose so. There's a microwave oven, too, but they've never moved the old iron monster.
2: Let's look, David, please.
1: I can't feel anything behind here.
2: Well, try the other side, David.
1: No, this is ridiculous. Look, my hands are getting filthy.
2: Here, use this ladle.
1: But it's no use, Rowena. It simply can't... It can't...
2: David, what is it? Did you touch something?
1: Huh? Oh, yes. Something. I don't know what.
2: Well, can you get it out?
1: Well, yes, I think so. Oh, good Lord.
2: David! It's a... A wool cat.
1: Yes.
2: It's so filthy and old, but it's still a cat, isn't it? Is it the one you lost? Is it?
1: Yes, it's the one.
2: David, you look so strange. You look frightened.
1: What are you doing here? Iris, having a picnic all by yourself?
3: I just thought I'd lie on the grass for a while.
1: Hmm. What are you doing with the daisy? Loves me? Loves me not?
3: Want to finish it off for me, Uncle David?
1: Cut out the Uncle David stuff.
3: I'll finish it for you then. She loves me. She loves me not. She loves me. She loves me not. Too bad, Uncle David. She just doesn't love you.
1: Who?
3: Your wife, of course. Who else? Bye now.
1: Iris, wait.
3: Yes?
1: Look, I want to talk to you a minute.
3: Really?
1: Iris, what's the story with you? You've been here over a week and you haven't done anything about... Well, you know what? This is just a great big picnic for you, isn't it?
3: What if it is? You think I want to go back to the creepy home? It's better here. No uniforms, no 6 a.m. prayers. None of that junk they call food. Also, I like the company.
1: I suppose I should say thank you.
3: There's nothing you can say.
5: I don't know already. I'm psychic, remember? Mm.
1: What about that, Iris? Is it just some kind of trick? You can tell me.
5: I'll show you if it's a trick. Want me to tell you all about yourself?
1: All right, go ahead.
5: Okay. Your wife hates you. She thinks you're rotten. You weren't even married a year when you started running around with other women. You never went to the mill, not more than once or twice a month. That was how you ran the business. All you knew how to do was spend the money.
1: You little brat. You're not psychic, you're an eavesdropper.
5: Oh, let go of my arm.
1: Your room is right next door. You've been listening.
5: You think I could help hearing you two arguing?
1: No, I guess you couldn't. I'm sorry, Iris. I hope I didn't hurt you.
5: I know a way you can make it up to me.
1: Hmm?
5: Like this.
1: Go ahead. Now cut that out, will you?
5: Don't you want to kiss me?
1: No, you dumb kid.
5: I'm not a kid. I'm almost 17.
1: You were 16 3 months ago.
5: I'm a woman. But you're not even a man. David?
1: Yes, Auntie, it's me.
2: Oh, did you call for a taxi?
1: A taxi? No, why should I?
2: Oh, I don't know, but Lucas's cab is in the driveway. He said he was waiting for you.
1: Lucas? Well, I'd better go and see what he wants.
2: Dinner will be ready around 7, David.
1: All right, Lucas. What are you doing here?
6: I had to talk to you, Mr. Wheeler. I wanted you to know how it went. I did what you told me, exactly like you said. I hit her clean. She didn't hurt a bit. No blood.
1: All right. I don't want to hear about it anymore, Lucas. I'm satisfied. And you should be, too. You got your money. Now forget about it.
6: I picked up Miss Wheeler and I took her out in the woods as far as I could. I dug deep, Mr. Wheeler. I did a good job. I smoothed it over and spread them leaves so as nobody would guess it was there. Nobody except...
1: Oh, so it's that girl you're still worried about.
6: I heard awful funny things about her, Mr. Wheeler. About her finding things. Finding that little girl that fell near Crumpton Lake. Maybe she can...

What's going on? Where am I? 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No. You're listening to Proactive Tools for Creative Vandalism. Wait, no. God, what show am I supposed to be doing right now? Oh, it's 1930 UTC, and you're listening to another exciting episode of the Dubious Goals Committee. The dubious goal for today, of course, being another budget nature adventure. And my name's Tobe. Not only am I the chairman of the Dubious Goals Committee, I'm the leader of this expedition. It's blazingly hot, but it's not starting to bother me yet. Well, not too much anyway. Well, kind of. It will get hotter. I will get more annoyed. We'll be going home soon, I'm sure. But in the meantime, I'm walking through the forest. Of course I am. What else would I be doing? And you might be wondering, well, what can you see? I think I see a duck. Yes, I see here in the sub pond, there's the mommy duck with her four little baby ducks. And there's 5, 6, 7, 8, maybe 9. This is the big family. And they are swimming around having some kind of fun duckling times. Probably playing some kind of duck games that I don't know about. So I'm going to get on this little path here and hook around, and we're going to be able to see those baby ducklings a little bit better. Oh, they must have known I was coming, because it looks like they're trying to hide now. Oh, yeah, oh, they're so hidey. Oh, I can't see them at all. Hi! They're right there. Maybe you heard them go squeak, squeak. 1, 2, 3, 4, 5, 6. Oh, there's a lot of baby ducks there. They're so baby duckly. All right, we're going to walk past them and go out onto the boardwalk. I think they might be trying to get by, so maybe we can sneak back over there and catch them walking on the path or something fun like that. Ooh, I just walked into the direct sunlight, and it is not crispy. This is not chill for Zooty. This is an oven. It's like a kiln. Let's fire some pottery while we're out here. I see another duck. It's a mallard. Been seeing that guy out here. All right, I'm turning around and I'm heading back into the shaded areas before I melt or something along those lines. And as I walk back along here, I can just barely see some baby ducks through the trees. I'm kind of on the other side of the little pond where they are. And there's enough. Oh, there's one sitting on a log. They can't see me. They'd be freaking out because I'm only

trees and they're hiding with their mommy real good. They're being baby duck otters. And I like them. I want to give them baby ducky kisses, but I can't. Because they're too scared of me. That's no fun. They're still very nice. Whoo, daddy. It is a bit warm out here. Starting to get a little uncomfortable. But I can't think of anything else to do. I mean, geez, if I'm not out here walking around looking all, from all my deeds, then what am I going to be doing with my time? I suppose I could be working on projects indoors. Got a big holiday coming up. I got to do a lot of stuff for. And I haven't barely done anything. Oh, I'm so lazy. Okay, so let's walk into the big blind here and see what we can see. I can smell something, but I think it's just, you know, moss and decay, duckweed and decay. Wow, there's nothing out here, nobody, there's no goosers. Where's my geese? I think I can see a duck on a log hiding. Oh, and clear out there, clear across the bay, I can see it's Big Bluey. Hooray, we got some blue herons today, so that's good. I'm glad the wind is blowing a little bit because it's cooling me off. However, I'm sure it sounds horrible. So yeah, anyway, turning around and I'm walking out. We've seen a couple of little ducklers. That's always good. And we saw the blue heron. And that's always good. Wait, what's that? What's that white business in that tree over there? Oh, I think it's just the sun hitting a stick. I thought I had an egret sighting there for a second, but no. Wandering through the forest, it's so fun. Except it's a little warm. I may have mentioned that. And I'm kind of disappointed. Disappointed in myself, anyway. I just realized that there's some cricket games going on right now. And I'm missing them because I'm too lazy. Right now I'm bending down to look at some little mushrooms that are starting on the end of this log. Very cool. Got to remember those are there. I can't tell what they are right now. They're just little white little bumps. But by tomorrow that'll be something interesting, I'm sure. I just heard something moving here. Who's in here? Oh, here's one of these blue damselflies. I like damselflies. They're very cool. If you're not familiar with the concept of damselfly, they are similar to dragonflies. The difference between a damselfly and a dragonfly is that when a damselfly lands, it folds its wings together behind its back. Whereas when a dragonfly lands, you know, their wings are still sticking out. And we got all kinds of these guys flying around here in Harrenhaven because we got lots of fun water where they can grow and eat and do whatever it is that they do. I like them. And I try to take pictures of them, but they like to fly away. They like to escape. Like baby ducklings, they do not appreciate being photographed. Here comes the big wind. And as the wind blows in here, I can smell something, but what I can smell is, the only way I can describe it is pizza. I can smell pizza. And you know, I'm trying to think, yeah, there is a pizza place kind of close to here, within, you know, like half a mile or a little bit less, but the wind is blowing the wrong way. It's blowing the opposite direction. Strange. What's over there? Is there any pizza places or no? Huh. Don't know why I'm smelling pizza. It's also

0: possible that I'm having a stroke. But being as I can still walk and use both my arms properly, it is unlikely that that is what's happening. So I'll just keep walking here, and I'm just about to walk out of the forest approaching the dragonfly pond. Not much going on in here, and the water level's pretty low. And I can kind of look back here behind the bocage, nothing going on. I don't see any Mati babies. Joy was out here earlier with the lawnmower and a weed eater. I heard her zipping around, and so all the Matis and stuff might have gotten scared, and so they're hiding under the shed. Oh, and here comes a big Mulhall's truck pulling into the property. They're driving across their little access road to open up their gate. And they're gonna do some, you know, I don't know what you call it, farming, but they don't farm. They've got shrubbery growing over there. This is a shrubbery farm, so presumably they're going to be shrubbing. And that's awesome, because people need to buy shrubs. Whoo! Walking out into the direct sunlight in the parking lot of Harrenhaven, and man, it's way too bright. The white limestone glare is about to blind me, but I am approaching my car. Whew. And I'm now standing under the only tree that casts shade into the parking lot. I parked underneath it so I could have shade for my car. Hooray. Okay, sitting in my car, let's go somewhere else. In 3, 2, 1, 0. And here we are back in the studio / office with Hello Kitty. Who are you? Yeah, you are. And I'm sitting here with a nice, cool drink. I'm drinking another Memphis tea, or Arnold Palmer as it is now known. And of course, I did use my freshly squeezed homemade lemonade, and it is delicious. But now that we're back in the studio, what are we going to do today? Oh boy, I can tell you one thing. Whatever we do today, we're staying indoors. I just flipped my TV over to the Weather Channel, and it says it's 97 degrees outside. And I went up to the kitchen, and I looked out the window to check my thermometer that's on the back deck, and it is reading 102. Also, according to the Weather Channel, apparently we're having a heat index day, and it feels like 100 degrees. So, no matter how you slice it, it's about 100 degrees outside. And, you know, that spells instant death for me. So, we're going to be staying indoors in the nice, cool air conditioning. So I guess this means it's time to do a craft project. That's a nice, fun thing that we can do indoors and stay nice and cool and still have lots of fun. So, what's today's craft project going to be? Oh, I guess we could call them cap darts. And this is how you make cap darts. You will need 1 10mm blowgun, also known as a 40 caliber blowgun. These are going to be darts that you can shoot out of a 40 caliber blowgun. You can buy these. You can buy a good 3-footer for about $15 in any decent, quote, sporting goods, end quote, store. You know, if you go to Cabela's or Bass Pro Shops, you can find some. And you can spend all the way up to about $50 for a 40 caliber of various sizes, but I recommend a 3-footer just because they're cheap and easy to transport. You will also need a bamboo skewer or 2 or 3 or however many you want to make, and you'll need some 10mm football beads. A football bead can be found in any craft store in the bead section. These are beads that are roughly the shape of American footballs or rugby balls, and they are 10mm in diameter. You will find them. They are ubiquitous. You will also need a small tin of number 10 percussion caps. And if for some reason you don't have number 10s, you can use number 11s, but you might have to crimp them. And that's fine. So, let's get our stuff together here. Here's my tins of number 10s. Here's my tin of number 11s. Put those over here. I got a bamboo skewer. And in this box, I have some football beads. Here's a red one. They come in multiple colors. The color is not critical. You can use any color you want. So the first thing you need to do is cut the bamboo skewer to a length of approximately 8 inches or 20 centimeters. It's not critical. So I'm just using my EMT shears here. And there we go. Now we didn't quite get a perfectly clean cut, so I'm just going to take some of these slivers off, sand this down a little bit with an emery board, and now it's nice and flat on the end. Okay, so now that you have a piece of 8-inch long bamboo, or 20 centimeters, what you do next is slide your football bead over one end. And it may be that the skewer is a little bit too big for the bead, and if that is the case, all you need to do is whittle the end of the skewer down a little bit so that the bead will fit, and then you put the bead on the end and secure it. There, it's pressed in there nice and tight. You can use some glue here if you are so inclined. I'm not even going to bother at this point, just because I don't want to wait for glue to dry, because that's boring. And so the next step then is to take your number 10 percussion caps, open them up, take one cap out, and fit it over the other end of your bamboo skewer. Press it on there nice and tight, and then push it down on a hard surface so that the bamboo skewer is all the way in there and jammed up there nice and tight. You want that the cap to be seated on your bamboo skewer as tightly as possible. There, that ought to do it. So now what you have is what I like to call a cap dart, or a bang dart. And this is its simplest incarnation. Once again, you just have an 8-inch piece of bamboo with a football bead at one end and a number 11, or what was it, number 10 percussion cap on the other one, on the other end. And doesn't that look nice? Yes, it's lovely. So, we're done. That's how you make these. It's just that simple. There are some more complicated versions that we might talk about at another time, but right now we're just going to stick to this very simple version. And I suppose now the only thing left to do is to test this baby out. So let's head on down into the basement. Well, I gotta go grab my blowgun and stuff. Let's go down in the basement and test this out, because we're not going to go outside. It's way too hot. So we grab all this stuff and walk out of the studio, open the basement door, and head down into the basement. I should probably turn off my dehumidifier just so it won't make any noise. I'll do that in a second. Plug all the equipment in here, find a convenient place to set some of these things down. All right, here we go. Okay, I've turned off the dehumidifier to help reduce the noise. And the first thing I'm going to do, demonstration-wise, is I'm not going to shoot the bang dart yet, the cap dart. I'm going to shoot a regular dart across the room into a pizza box. It's about 5 meters away. Just so you can Hear what it sounds like when a normal dart is launched from a 40 caliber blowgun. It sounds a little bit something like this. Okay, no big deal. You probably didn't hear much of anything. And now I'm just hoping that this cap dart doesn't clip the recording. So, here's what you do. Take your blowgun and drop your bang dart into it. And you'll probably have to put it in the muzzle end, so put the bead end in first. Obviously, you want the percussion cap leading out. So we'll just drop it in here. All right. And we are ready to rock. So I'm going to stand here, and I'm going to shoot this dart at the cinder block wall that's about 5 meters away. And you should be able to hear the explosion of the cap dart. Okay, here we go. In 5 seconds. Oh, and it didn't work. This happens sometimes. Let me go retrieve the dart. Well, here's the dart. And as embarrassing as that is, is this the second or third time? I think this is the third time that I've had one of these not work. And usually what has happened is the percussion cap isn't seated completely on the bamboo skewer. So I'm going to drop it back down into the blowgun. Now my air conditioner is firing up. You can probably hear it. And we're going to try that one more time. So drop the dart in and let's shoot it again in 5 seconds. And it didn't work again. How embarrassing. The dart itself practically bounced all the way back towards me. And I'm picking it up, and guess what? I've lost the percussion cap. So, we need to go get another percussion cap. You know, the stupid thing about this is that I was gonna build a different dart, one that's much more reliable, much more louder. But no, I thought, oh, I better stick with the simple ones first, and blah, blah, blah. So, we got the percussion caps, and this time we're going to use a number 11 because they're slightly bigger, and I think that the whole problem here is that the cap isn't traveling enough. It was too tight, so, you know, your mileage may vary. And I'm also going to take this emery board and I'm going to sand the tip of this a little bit more, make sure it's nice and flat, take the edges off. There we go. And we'll try it again. Seat that into the number 10 there. Doesn't even want to. What's the problem here, cowboy? Get in there. And now it's too loose. Okay. So I'm just going to take a pair of pliers, make sure this is sitting on here real tight. I'm just going to crimp this just a tad. There we go, just so it won't fall off. And we'll slide it back into the blowgun. Very carefully here. All right, let's try this one more time. In 5 seconds. 5, 4, 3. Yeah, it worked that time. I hope you can hear it. I'm going to go retrieve the dart. And here it is. And a lot of times, these end up being reusable. And this is one of those times. It did split the bamboo just a tad. But that doesn't mean that we can't do it again. So, we'll grab another percussion cap out of the little tin. I do love percussion caps. And then we'll seat the percussion cap on the end of the dart. And it is a little loose ever since I sanded the dart down. So we'll give it a little crimp. Crimpy, crimpy. That doesn't quite do it. Got to give it a little bit more crimp. That'll work. And we slide it into the blowgun. That clipped. I can't believe it. And then we shoot it at the wall again. In 5 seconds. 4, 3,
1: 2.
0: That's loud. Let's go get that dart again.
1: Dart, dart, dart, dart, dart.
0: Oh yeah, we got a little damage this time. It took a little sliver of the bamboo off. It split it pretty good. And, you know, if you're ever in my basement and you're wondering why there's like black burn marks on my pristine white cinder block walls, it's because I like to shoot these darts at the wall. Yeah, so I'm getting another one since this is still usable. Taking another percussion cap out, put it on the end of the dart, give it a little crimp. Crimp, crimp, crimp. That's not working. Because we've lost some bamboo. There we go. Slide it down the tube of the blowgun here. And let's do it again. In 5, 4, 3. Kabang! Oh my goodness. I could do this all day. And as I retrieve the dart, oh yeah, this thing now that it's got, what, 3 good hits in it, the bamboo skewer has now split right down the middle, about 2/3 of its length. The bead has also come loose a little bit. It has traveled forward about 1 centimeter, and that's fine. I wonder if we can get one more usage out of it. Oh, the tip is even sort of blown off. Should we try it? Of course we should try it. We'll take out another percussion cap. I'm using number 10s this time since it's smaller and they'll fit. There, wedge that sucker on there. Oh man, this is never gonna work. This thing is losing its integrity. This bamboo skewer is falling apart due to all the violent actions. Well, let's see if we can destroy the dart this time. I got the cap on it. I'm gonna slide it down the barrel of the blowgun, and we're going again here in 5 seconds.
1: 4, 3.
0: Woohoo, that's fun. Let me go get that dart.
1: Oh yeah.
0: Yeah, the dart is, it's very frayed. There's just bamboo splinters. It's just, the split has gone a little bit further. There's another split. Yeah, this thing is now pretty much no longer usable. We got enough usage out of it. I think you get the point. So, where are we at here? I guess we can go back into the studio. We're pretty much done with this guy. I'll just put it right here. Grab the old percussion caps. Let's go back upstairs. And my air conditioner's coming back on again, as to be expected. It is, after all, 100 degrees outside. Let's grab, smell that yummy smell. That is the smell of burnt Armstrong's compound, or Armstrong's mixture. Oh, I love that smell. Back into the studio we go. Now, as I mentioned before, there are other variations on this exploding dart that maybe we can talk about more in the future. Basically, you add an extension of hollow tubing like brass or aluminum and you fill it up with a little flash powder and then put the percussion cap on the end of the metal tube, and that helps the ignition. That makes the darts more reliable because the metal hitting that cap is more friction than just bamboo. But I will have to save the instructions on how to make those darts for a later date, because I've noticed I've started to run out of time. It's 1958 UTC. Would you look at that? And that means it's time for me to say that you've been listening to the Dubious Darts Committee, starring me. My name is Tobe. I'm also the chairman of this committee and the chief guy who's blowing stuff up. I highly recommend that you go out and buy some percussion caps today. They're very fun, and you can find all kinds of uses for them. This show airs every day at 1930 UTC, so tune in tomorrow and every single day this week, the next week, and every week after that. My name's Tobe. It's time for me to leave, so bye-bye.
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Hello, this is Tobe, coming to you live from a location approximately 1 kilometer to the south of the most heavy fighting in this conflict to date. 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

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It's where you'll find it. 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See you there. Bye-bye.

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0: This is Science Report. Today, vibroacoustics. Vibration. It can annoy or calm. Sound. It can foster serenity or destroy concentration. Put them together and you get the science of vibroacoustics. Just how the mixture of sound and vibration affects human beings is of critical importance, among other things, to our space program. Generally speaking, lower frequencies produce vibration, which is felt. Higher frequencies are more often transmitted as sound, which is heard. The combined effects of vibration and sound aren't simply added together. Often the two interact, producing an enhanced effect. Just how this enhanced effect influences human beings is the study of vibroacoustics. Dr. Kelly Wilshire, who works at NASA's Langley Research Center, elaborates.
1: Each particular person has their own limits or tolerance to noise and sound. Some people are very much annoyed or bothered by particular types of sounds, characteristics of sounds that wouldn't bother other people. So it's a very individualistic phenomenon.
0: Uncovering what parameters govern human response to a given condition of noise and vibration is the goal of vibroacousticians. Human psychology is a critical aspect of vibroacoustic research. It's also highly variable. Unbearable noise to an adult might be soothing music to a teenager. The immediate goal of this science is improved performance of astronauts. According to Dr. Wilshire, the focus of current work is to establish acceptable levels of noise and vibration for humans in outer space. But, she says, spin-offs from this space-oriented research will benefit us all. Science Report, a feature of the American Institute of Physics.

This is the Gordon Magrog. From the S to the D to the F, I am the original SDF gangster. I'm a damn good cyber cheddar. And I like to go online. I'm a damn good cyber cheddar. I'm online all the time. When I go into the room, everybody lives. Cause I'm a damn good cyber cheddar. And I never aim to please. When I ask you for your wares, I say it like wares. Cause I'm a damn good cyber cheddar. And I keeps asking for the wares. When I post on your news group, I end in the flames. Cause I'm a damn good cyber cheddar. And claim a claim to the flames. I'm a damn good cyber cheddar. And I like to go online. I'm a damn good cyber cheddar. I'm online all the time. I'm a damn good. I'm a damn good. I'm a damn good. I'm a damn good. I'm a damn. I'm a damn. I'm a damn good cyber cheddar. And I hope you like my.

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0: 吵 ，sorry。You look, this is my 大红袍 ，no。Okay, tomorrow, 大红袍 ，today is white tea, okay。
1: Gotcha. 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

0: Science Report presents Piano Tuning and Micro Worlds. Sound as though that piano is in tune? Well, it probably is, according to 20th century standards. The tuning of each key is equidistant in terms of tone from the key before and after. But during the 18th century, pianos were tuned differently. Dr. Owen Jorgensen of Michigan State University's School of Music tells how past pianists would feel about today's tuning methods.
1: It's very possible that the musicians would have considered the piano to be out of tune, or at least crudely tuned. Maybe not totally or entirely out of tune or anything to that extent, but certainly not refined to the degree that they were used to.
0: Today's tuning is called equal temperament. Two centuries ago, not all keys on a piano were the same tone from octave to octave. This gave chords from harpsichords and pianos a different tone. Some of the world's great composers, in fact, wrote with that kind of tone in view. Today, most musicians hardly realize that these instruments can have a different form of tuning.
1: In today's music world, there are very few musicians who are aware that the tuning of the 18th century was different. And mostly, the people that are beginning to become aware of this are harpsichordists and some early 40 pianists.
0: Old-world tuning is termed well-tempered. Today's tuning style, called equal temperament, evolved to fit the tone and color of more modern 19th and 20th century music. But if more contemporary music sounds harsh in old-style tuning, how does early music sound on today's pianos? Answers Dr. Jorgensen.
1: Music that was written for the old tuning and played in the modern temperament called equal temperament just simply lacks color. And the reason is that all of the tones are spaced exactly equally apart from each other. That would be very similar to looking at a painting reproduced in black and white.
0: Peering into minuscule worlds has always been an ambition of scientists. The first optical microscopes enabled researchers to see microorganisms. Today, technology has developed so that we are able to get a glimpse of molecules, and possibly in time to come, the very atoms of which molecules are made. The instrument that accomplishes this feat is called the transmission electron microscope, and physicist Murray Gibson of AT&T Bell Labs explains the basis for its capabilities.
2: A transmission electron microscope relies on very high energy electrons, which have sufficient energy to penetrate through a very thin sample of material and form an image which is very much like the image formed by an ordinary optical microscope.
0: Resolution is the key factor in viewing smaller worlds. Basically, no energy can delineate something smaller than its own wavelength. The smaller the wavelength, the higher the ability to distinguish smaller features. The illumination behind the transmission electron microscope comes from electrons. Dr. Gibson sums up the relation of resolution and wavelength.
2: Well, the advantage to electron microscopes as far as resolution is concerned is the wavelength. The ultimate resolution of any optical instrument, be it electron optics or X-rays or light, a familiar light microscope, is given by the wavelength of the radiation that is used to form the image.
0: A transmission electron microscope is able to magnify objects millions of times. On this scale, a baseball would appear as large as the Earth. Yet improvements for this hardware, which can already see large molecules, are in the offing. Brighter electron sources will help. So will better optical systems that take over where the electron beam leaves off. Yet one more benefit will come from a vibration-free environment, explains Dr. Gibson.
2: When you take a picture of a material, if there's any vibration, that vibration will blur the image and make it useless. And at the moment, we're at the level that motions that correspond to speeds of only 1 foot per century are sufficient to blur the pictures that we're taking.
0: This has been Science Report, presented by the American Institute of Physics. Scientists exploring the universe we live in, researching today for the world of tomorrow.
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0: 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The Sound Show airs every Saturday at 1600 UTC. Usually, I just monologue and play music. Very occasionally, I'll do conversations slash interviews. But I encourage you to tune in. It's good stuff.
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2: Hey, my Teddy's and my uncle's here. $2,300 on the set, D-Man. You're gonna be tuning into this Banana Republic and all. They got some special vibes there, hanging out down by the Blue Lagoon and all, trying to catch a shed, trying to catch a cherry. One never knows what you're gonna get on a Saturday night. But one thing for sure, you're gonna get some mean tunes.
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4: Hello, my name is Tobe, and my life revolves around looking for marmots, mushrooms, muskrats, and lots of other things that begin with the letter M. If you want to hear more about it, tune in to the Dubious Goals Committee show right here on Anon Radio every day at 1930 UTC. You know you want to. Just listen.

Hi, I'm Mark. I do a show here on the non-radio called Objects and Mirrors every Tuesday at 0100 hours UTC, very much in the style of what I used to do as a college radio DJ. A lot of rock, some jazz, some soul, some classic alternative, whatever I feel like. 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

0: 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I'm Audie Cornish.
1: And I'm Melissa Block. Facebook and other social networks have transformed the way we interact online, but using computers to share information and meet friends predates the 21st century. From New Hampshire Public Radio, Todd Bookman reports on one of the first social networks, a network that people still use.
2: Before Facebook, before MySpace, even before Al Gore, there was an internet, the 1980s internet, when users still connected through phone lines and communicated through simple lines of text. It may sound outdated, but today, that version of the internet is still very much alive.
3: How do you pronounce your name?
4: I always type it, so there's never really any need to pronounce it, but I guess Bullywiff, that's how you might say it.
2: Bullywiff is this guy's handle, his screen name. Offline, he's Pat McNamee King, a 23-year-old college student in Concord, New Hampshire.
3: So we're near your parents' basement.
4: Yeah, I'm

0: connected to the internet through an Ethernet cable I pulled down through the ceiling. There's a big piece of exposed communication stuff, bunch of telephone cable wires. It's dark in here. Just storage, bunch of stuff.
1: Perched over a small laptop, Pat slash Bullywiff logs into an online community called SDF. It's sort of like Facebook, Gmail, and a gaming site all rolled into one. But there aren't videos or pictures or even ads on the screen.
0: This is a lot more elegant, I think. This is just text. There's no mouse, it's just all in a command line. Using a mouse and having windows and dragging stuff around it's distracting.
1: This is the internet for people that actually understand how the internet works. Instead of websites, users are accessing a shared operating system. They can chat, email, and post within the system, but only by typing in commands. SDF has been around since 1987 and currently has about 30,000 members. But at one time, this type of computing was the internet.
2: They were extremely popular. They were like the alternative to AOL and CompuServe back in the early days. But nowadays, they're, very, very obscure.
1: Rob Fleischman is a computer scientist and internet expert. He says that at one time, porn and pirated materials were commonly shared on these systems.
2: These little areas of the internet that are not particularly popular are great places for nefarious characters.
1: Most of that business has migrated onto the mainstream web, along with all the legal activities, too. SDF is now really just a hangout for computer hobbyists. Back in the 80s, when users still had to use landline telephones to connect, they would usually only communicate with other computers that had a local number. Nobody wanted to pay long-distance charges. And because other users were in your area code, it was common for them to get together in person. Online friends actually became real friends. Today, users from around the globe are on SDF, but they still do occasionally meet up in person.
0: I think that would be really cool. I haven't come across anyone in Concord, New Hampshire. If I did, I'd love to meet up with them.
1: For now, Pat McNamee King is satisfied just surfing around on SDF. Rob Fleischman told me that this type of computing will never totally fade away. There will always be users that are willing to trade the bells and whistles of a website for the hard elegance of code. But because SDF requires some serious computer know-how, it will likely stay limited to the internet's basement. For NPR News, I'm Todd Bookman in Concord, New Hampshire.

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Hello and welcome to Astral Peaks New Classical Music. I'm your host, Pa2, and we're glad you could join us. Astral Peaks is produced by Astral Jim and Frank D at the Flying Pig Ranch and Thistle Farm Orchid Studio. Starting us off, William Ackerman, with his dedication to the late great T-Bone Walk. Here is T-Bone Called It Motown.

And we're sliding back in from Benny Goodman with Count Basie. 9 o'clock jump. You can check out the official FPRTF.net playlist for today's show. 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Burt Wilson and the group Rebirth are coming up next from their 1992 album, Further Adventures in Jazz. This is A Real Gypsy Word.

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More new classical music coming your way from Aaron Copland. 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

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Thank you. Together we make the small net better. The American flugelhorn player who came to prominence as a member of Art Blakey's band in the 1960s. Here is Chuck Mangione's 1981 rendition of All Blues, a Miles Davis classic.

Catherine Moses on the flute over there. This is like an old dream I had about 20 years ago. We love you all for coming. Okay, all blues.

You've been listening to Astral Peaks New Classical Music. Our show is produced at the Flying Pig Ranch and Thistle Farm by Frank D. and Astral Jim. I'm your host, Pa Tu. Thanks for giving us a listen. Taking us out today, Rebecca Tresher, from her album Changing Perspectives. This is Mondern.

Greetings, ladies and gentlemen. If you want to hear audio of theater, tune in Monday, Wednesday, and Friday. Monday, Wednesday, Thursday, Friday, between 9 p.m. Central, 2 o'clock UK time, when you will hear Mystery Monday, Western Wednesday, Thriller Thursday, and Adventure, Drama, or Historical on Friday. Enjoy. Starting this Monday night, the fun begins.

0: 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You are listening to Astral Peaks with your host, Atu.
1: Thank you so much, Astral Jim. It's great to have you with us. Astral Peaks is produced by Astral Jim and Frank D. at the Flying Pig Ranch and Thistle Farm Orchid Studio. We're celebrating a milestone of sorts, our 50th episode. We'll be playing some of my favorite things from along the way, starting off with the incomparable John Coltrane playing soprano sax, McCoy Tyner on piano, Steve Davis on double bass, and Elvin Jones on drums.

Hey, this is Frank D here with Little Peaks, new classical music, Tilde Radio's music showcase for expressive jazz, orchestrations, ambience, the fusions in between. On that, up next, here's a moody piece by Arturo Sandoval, grooving along out from Cuba with Variaciones para una Mazurca de Chopin.

is Part 2. I'm glad you're here. The Dave Brubeck Quartet in 1960 affixed a place on Astral Peak's top list of new classical music with the Paul Desmond composition Take Five. Now some would say Take Five is old new classical, Part 2. What about new classical? Well, here's a teaser. I'll tell you the composer after we listen to Opus 1, Soliloquy on a Separation.

catch a glimpse of one of Astral Peak's rescue orchids, just head over to fprtf.net and click on the Astral Peak's playlist button. In the third half of our program, you'll hear from Wes Montgomery performing his version of I've Grown Accustomed to Her Face. Then from the group Color of Time, Ask Yourself Why. And finishing the set up with Blue and Green Take Two by the Bill Evans Trio.

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Our show is produced at the Flying Pig Ranch and Thistle Farm Orchid Studio by Frank D. and Astral Jim. I'm your host, Pod 2. Thanks for giving us a listen. Blending jazz and classical music so seamlessly that it feels natural, like the two genres had always belonged together. Taking us out today, Modern Jazz Quartet. We'll hear second movement, Passacaglia.

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0: no 大红袍 ，sorry。You look, this is my 大红袍 ，no。Okay, tomorrow, 大红袍 ，today is white tee, okay。
1: Gotcha. 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

0: Science Report presents Piano Tuning and Micro Worlds. Sound as though that piano is in tune? Well, it probably is, according to 20th century standards. The tuning of each key is equidistant in terms of tone from the key before and after. But during the 18th century, pianos were tuned differently. Dr. Owen Jorgensen of Michigan State University's School of Music tells how past pianists would feel about today's tuning methods.
1: It's very possible that the musicians would have considered the piano to be out of tune, or at least crudely tuned. Maybe not totally or tolerably out of tune or anything to that extent, but certainly not refined to the degree that they were used to.
0: Today's tuning is called equal temperament. 2 centuries ago, not all keys on a piano were the same tone from octave to octave. This gave chords from harpsichords and pianos a different tone. Some of the world's great composers, in fact, wrote with that kind of tone in view. Today, most musicians hardly realize that these instruments can have a different form of tuning.
1: In today's music world, there are very few musicians who are aware that the tuning of the 18th century was different. And mostly, the people that are beginning to become aware of this are harpsichordists and some early 40 pianists.
0: Old-world tuning is termed well-tempered. Today's tuning style, called equal temperament, evolved to fit the tone and color of more modern 19th and 20th century music. But if more contemporary music sounds harsh in old-style tuning, how does early music sound on today's pianos? Answers Dr. Jorgensen.
1: Music that was written for the old tuning and played in the modern temperament called equal temperament just simply lacks color. And the reason is that all of the tones are spaced exactly equally apart from each other. That would be very similar to looking at a painting reproduced in black and white.
0: Peering into minuscule worlds has always been an ambition of scientists. The first optical microscopes enabled researchers to see microorganisms. Today, technology has developed so that we are able to get a glimpse of molecules, and possibly in time to come, the very atoms of which molecules are made. The instrument that accomplishes this feat is called the transmission electron microscope, and physicist Murray Gibson of AT&T Bell Labs explains the basis for its capabilities.
2: A transmission electron microscope relies on very high energy electrons, which have sufficient energy to penetrate through a very thin sample of material and form an image which is very much like the image formed by an ordinary optical microscope.
0: Resolution is the key factor in viewing smaller worlds. Basically, no energy can delineate something smaller than its own wavelength. The smaller the wavelength, the higher the ability to distinguish smaller features. The illumination behind the transmission electron microscope comes from electrons. Dr. Gibson sums up the relation of resolution and wavelength.
2: Well, the advantage to electron microscopes as far as resolution is concerned is the wavelength. The ultimate resolution of any optical instrument, be it electron optics or X-rays or light, a familiar light microscope, is given by the wavelength of the radiation that is used to form the image.
0: A transmission electron microscope is able to magnify objects millions of times. On this scale, a baseball would appear as large as the Earth. Yet improvements for this hardware, which can already see large molecules, are in the offing. Brighter electron sources will help. So will better optical systems that take over where the electron beam leaves off. Yet one more benefit will come from a vibration-free environment, explains Dr. Gibson.
2: When you take a picture of a material, if there's any vibration, that vibration will blur the image and make it useless. And at the moment, we're at the level that motions that correspond to speeds of only 1 foot per century are sufficient to blur the pictures that we're taking.
0: This has been Science Report, presented by the American Institute of Physics. Scientists exploring the universe we live in, researching today for the world of tomorrow.
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0: Hello, this is DJ Barnacle. The Sound Show airs every Saturday at 1600 UTC. Usually, I just monologue and play music. Very occasionally, I'll do conversations slash interviews. But I encourage you to tune in. It's good stuff.
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2: Hey, my Chetties and my uncles here. 2300 hours on the set, demon. You're gonna be tuning into this Banana Republic and all. They got some special vibes there, hanging out down by the Blue Lagoon and all, trying to catch a shed, trying to catch a cherry. One never knows what you're gonna get on a Saturday night. But one thing for sure, you're gonna get some mean tunes.
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4: Hello, my name is Tobe, and my life revolves around looking for marmots, mushrooms, muskrats, and lots of other things that begin with the letter M. If you want to hear more about it, tune in to the Dubious Goals Committee show right here on Anon Radio every day at 1930 UTC. You know you want to. 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

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I do a show here on the non-radio called Objects and Mirrors every Tuesday at 0100 hours UTC, very much in the style of what I used to do as a college radio DJ. A lot of rock, some jazz, some soul, some classic alternative, whatever I feel like. 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

0: 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I'm Audie Cornish.
1: And I'm Melissa Block. Facebook and other social networks have transformed the way we interact online, but using computers to share information and meet friends predates the 21st century. 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
2: Before Facebook, before MySpace, even before Al Gore, there was an internet, the 1980s internet, when users still connected through phone lines and communicated through simple lines of text. It may sound outdated, but today, that version of the internet is still very much alive.
3: How do you pronounce your name?
4: I always type it, so there's never really any need to pronounce it, but I guess Bullywiff, that's how you might say it.
2: Bullywiff is this guy's handle, his screen name. Offline, he's Pat McNamee King, a 23-year-old college student in Concord, New Hampshire.
3: So we're near your parents' basement?
4: Yeah. I'm connected to the internet through an Ethernet cable I pulled down through the ceiling. There's a big piece of exposed communication stuff, bunch of telephone cable wires. It's dark in here. Just storage, bunch of stuff.
2: Perched over a small laptop, Pat/Bullywiff logs into an online community called SDF. It's sort of like Facebook, Gmail, and a gaming site all rolled into one. But there aren't videos or pictures or even ads on the screen.
4: This is a lot more elegant, I think. This is just text. There's no mouse. It's just all in a command line. Using a mouse and having windows and dragging stuff around it's distracting.
2: This is the internet for people that actually understand how the internet works. Instead of websites, users are accessing a shared operating system. They can chat, email, and post within the system, but only by typing in commands. SDF has been around since 1987 and currently has about 30,000 members. But at one time, this type of computing was the internet.
5: They were extremely popular. They were like the alternative to AOL and CompuServe back in the early days. But nowadays, they're, you know, very, very obscure.
2: Rob Fleischman is a computer scientist and internet expert. He says that at one time, porn and pirated materials were commonly shared on these systems.
5: These little areas of the internet that are not particularly popular are great places for nefarious characters.
2: Most of that business has migrated onto the mainstream web, along with all the legal activities, too. SDF is now really just a hangout for computer hobbyists. Back in the 80s, when users still had to use landline telephones to connect, they would usually only communicate with other computers that had a local number. Nobody wanted to pay long-distance charges. And because other users were in your area code, it was common for them to get together in person. Online friends actually became real friends. Today, users from around the globe are on SDF, but they still do occasionally meet up in person.
4: I think that would be really cool. I haven't come across anyone in Concord, New Hampshire. If I did, I'd love to meet up with them.
2: For now, Pat McNamee King is satisfied just surfing around on SDF. Rob Fleischman told me that this type of computing will never totally fade away. There will always be users that are willing to trade the bells and whistles of a website for the hard elegance of code. But because SDF requires some serious computer know-how, it will likely stay limited to the internet's basement. For NPR News, I'm Todd Bookman in Concord, New Hampshire.

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1: Hey everyone, my name is Marcus, and I'm the host of a new show right here on Anon Radio. 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If you're in the US, that means the show's Saturday night. 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

Hello, this is Tobe, coming to you live from a location approximately 1 kilometer to the south of the most heavy fighting in this conflict to date. You would know what this is all about if you would just tune into the Dubious Goals Committee every day at 1930 UTC. Don't be another casualty. 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

and I picked it up to bring to my lips, and for whatever reason, I don't know, my hand gave out, whatever, but I just dunked the whole cup of hot, fresh tea.

0: PC, and that means it's time for That's News to Me. I'm your host, DJ Marcus. 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
1: Oh, hello, hello, hello. Welcome, welcome, one and all. We started off the day with a little bit of AKB48, a fun little group. I don't know if they're still around. I honestly stopped listening to them, so I'm not sure if they're still kicking around or not. It is Monday, which means that I am broadcasting from the roof of the parking garage. Oh yeah, watch out world. It is July 11th, 2022. So that, my friends, it is July 11th, 2022, and it is presently 40 degrees C here in Austin, Texas. I'm just launching Calm. You can also launch Calm. All you need to do is SSH over to sdf.org, then launch Calm. Just type COM and then press Enter. Once you do that, you'll just press G for go to, and then Anon Radio, all lowercase, all one word, and you'll be in the Anon Radio room with cool people like Stug and X1 and Ayrton. Jump.

So first, we start the way we always start, and that's with the world news. So, in Italy, a U.S. tourist has been injured falling into a Mount Vesuvius crater after taking a selfie. The 23-year-old man was trying to retrieve his mobile phone, and he and his family now face charges for entering the forbidden area. An American tourist sustained minor injuries after he fell into the crater of Mount Vesuvius as he scrambled to retrieve his phone. The 23-year-old and his family reached the 1,281-meter-high summit of the volcano towering over the southern Italian city of Naples after bypassing a visitor turnstile and proceeding along an out-of-bounds path. The man was taking a selfie, according to local press reports, when his phone slipped out of his hand and into the mouth of the volcano. He then descended into the crater in an attempt to get his phone back, only to fall several meters after losing his balance. Vesuvius guides were first on the scene and abseiled into the crater to pull him out. Police attended the scene, and a mountain rescue helicopter was launched to assist the operation. The man was treated for cuts and bruises on his arms and back. The tourist and his three relatives faced charges after being reported by police for the invasion of public land, which is an interesting phrase. The group, which reportedly ventured to the volcano without any tickets, took the path that was clearly signposted as being forbidden due to being dangerous. I'm going to sneeze, I think. Hopefully, I successfully covered the microphone so that didn't blow out the eardrums of anyone listening. Hello, Quattro Libertades. Thank you for being here. Hello, hello. very true, Ayrton. Very true. I just got your name, Quattro Libertades. So, hell yeah. Thank you for being here. Howdy. Man, I'm excited because this week, I'm here in Austin, but on Saturday, I begin my motorcycle road trip driving up to New York City for Hope. So I'm pretty excited. Essentially, what I'm planning to do for news to me is I'm going to record the show on my phone using this same software that I broadcast with, but then I'll take the file and I'll SFTP it to... I'll FTP it to the Anon Radio scheduler. That way I don't have to stop at 1900 UTC every day while I'm driving. But it should be fun. It's a it is a 2005 V-Strom 1000, DL1000. And it should be fun. We'll see. All right. Thanks for asking, G. And hey, F. Fuentes, welcome, welcome. All right. Thank you for being here. So, Mount Vesuvius, the guy fell in. Family is being charged with a crime. Hopefully, it's a penalty that is stiff enough to prevent other tourists from doing just that, the same thing. Now, we turn to the death and destruction section. At least 17 bodies were recovered after a Nigerian boat accident. Authorities have recovered 17 bodies, believed to be all of those on board, following a boat accident off Nigeria's commercial capital of Lagos. 13 bodies were recovered on Sunday, with the other four recovered the previous day. The boat had set sail on Friday evening, despite rules that bar night travel. Sarat Brima, the area manager of Lagos State Waterways Authority, said the tide had carried the vessel toward a barge, causing it to overturn. The agency said the captain and 16 passengers, including children, were on board at the time of the crash. The ages of the dead were not immediately released. And, I don't know. It seems like there are places that have laws that are like, don't do this. This is dangerous to you and others. And then there's other places that have laws that are like, don't do this or you have to give us money. And the danger part is kind of left out. And, a lot of laws in the U.S. are kind of just, don't do this or else you have to give us money. And so if you have a lot of money, you're just used to ignoring all the laws because the only penalty is money. And if that's not really a penalty, you just keep on going about your business. You know, you just do whatever you want. And then when you go to places, it's just, anyway, it's a surprise to me. I don't know. That's just my own opinion. This actual story, this is a real tragedy in Nigeria. I'm sorry. I have a really strong U.S. centric view. And so it's tough for me. That's why I do the world news first, is because I'm trying real hard to be sure that we put the other world, other people first, and try and figure it out from their perspective. So, my bad.
Overcrowding and poor maintenance of boats are responsible for most accidents on Nigerian waterways, which become more treacherous during the annual rainy season from April to July. Hey, Gerbil Fat, welcome, welcome. Thanks a lot. And Ayrton, to answer your question, I'm on an iPhone, so I've been using a program called IziCast. It's I-Z-I cast, so it's India, Zulu, India, Charlie, Alpha, Sierra, Tango, I-Z-I cast. And that seems to work well enough. It lets me do sound clips and sound and songs, and set the levels. You get two presets, so you can switch between doing music and doing words. And then on Android, I have a different app I use, but I don't have that device with me, so I can't tell you. Something I didn't realize or think about, but with the temperature as it is, if my phone overheats, I'll let you know if it gives me a warning. when I was driving to go see Thor, Love and Thunder, yesterday, and my GPS just turned off. It said, your phone is too hot, and it turned off. So, it killed my GPS. So, be careful out there. So anyway, that's what's going on in Nigeria. It's pretty sad, and I'm sorry to have made light of it. Police probe deadly mass shooting in South Africa. Two bar shootings, one in a township close to Johannesburg and another in eastern South Africa, left 19 dead, police say. In Soweto, 15 people were killed as they enjoyed a night out. Police said when assailants drew up in a minibus taxi and began randomly firing at bar patrons. In the eastern city of Pietermaritzburg, this sounds more like a German kind of word, Pietermaritzburg, police reported four people were killed and eight wounded during a shootout in a bar after two men fired discriminately at customers. Police sources said it was too early to say if the assaults were in some way connected, but observed their similarity. In Soweto, Johannesburg's largest township to the southwest of South Africa's economic capital, police were called to the scene shortly after midnight. When we arrived at the scene, 12 people were dead with gunshot wounds. She added, the local police officer, Sorry, I want to be sure I say it right, but the glare is pretty bad. Nonlanla Kubeka told AFP. She added 11 people were taken to the hospital. Three died shortly after arrival. There are no details regarding the assailants. Hundreds of people were massed behind police cordons Sunday as police investigated, AFP journalists reported. Only a small poster showing beer prices at the bar could be seen outside the establishment. In Pietermaritzburg, four people were killed and eight wounded in a shootout around 8:30 p.m., which left eight others injured, local police said. Two men drove up, entered the bar, and fired random shots at patrons before fleeing. The dead are aged between 30 and 45. The two incidents come a year after an outbreak of the worst violence in the country it has had since the end of apartheid era 3 decades ago. Sorry, I need to mute my messenger. 1 second. I was getting so many notices I couldn't really read the story, which was frustrating me. All right, let's check in with Khan. Most components are only rated 45 degrees C unless you're testing automotive or aerospace rated parts. Oh, good point, Stug. Automotive is negative 40 to 80 C, while aerospace is negative 55 to plus 125. Oh, wow. That's very... Oh, welcome, Nicola Dukak. Or Nicola Dukak. Not sure how to say it, but welcome. Welcome, Nicola. Well, that's cool. So, yeah, that's what I guess happened to my phone. Is it just got too hot with the GPS, which is why I'm using the HTML viewer and downloaded the stories ahead of time. So let's go to Japan. Japan's ruling party secures decisive election win in wake of Abe assassination. Japan's ruling party and partners won enough votes to form a supermajority in an upper house election held just days after the assassination of former Prime Minister Shinzo Abe, local media said Monday. The ex-premier's ruling Liberal Democratic Party, LDP as it's otherwise known, and its coalition partner, Komeito, strengthened their hold by winning more than 75 of the 125 upper house seats up for grabs. The parties are what is now a two-thirds supermajority, willing to amend the country's pacifist constitution,
thereby strengthening its military role on the global stage, a long-time Abe goal. Even before the former Prime Minister's murder, the LDP and Komeito were expected to cement their majority through the final number of seats, though the final number of seats will be scrutinized for signs of whether the attack bolstered support. I think it's significant we were able to complete the elections, Prime Minister Fumio Kishida told NHK, adding he wants to tackle the pandemic, Ukraine-related issues, and inflation. I'd mention, if you're in the U.S., check your local PBS station listings. I found out that there is a 30-minute NHK program every day, and there's also a 30-minute German news source show every day. I forget the name of the German one, but I just thought it was neat because it's like a block. There's like there's the German one, there's NHK, and then they have BBC World News. And so you can get all your world news on TV if you really want to. So the elections continued as planned, and there's now a supermajority. So big changes happening in Japan soon. Like to go ahead and take a moment here and mention that the music is coming. This guy is yelling in my ear, even if you can't hear him. I want to hear the music. And, ooh, that might have been thunder I just heard. Very exciting. Something that happens, I'm not sure if it happens everywhere, but something that happens around here is that it gets very hot. And sometimes, if it gets real hot, like over 100 degrees, for a period of time, whenever the sun starts to cool off, like around 3 or 4 o'clock in the afternoon, as the sun starts cooling off from the heat of the day, all of a sudden we'll just get rainstorms will just pop up. So let's check in with Calm real quick. Hello, LD Beth. Welcome. Yeah, hello. Oh, yeah. All right. Well, thanks so much, everybody. Appreciate the support and calm. Let's keep moving. We'll do one more story, and then we've got some silly news, but I want to play a song first, too. So let's just do... Okay, let's just do this one. This is a sad story, but it's something I think worth reporting, because it's one of those things where it's like, oh yeah, we need to support this kind of stuff. I've got it written down at my desk. There's an organization I donate to here in Texas that supplies, what do they call them? At the store here, they call them feminine hygiene products, but menstrual products. Anyway, this is kind of a sad one. Girls in rural Zimbabwe are forced to use cow dung for sanitary wear as inflation hits feminine hygiene products. Constant Domingo, 19, wriggles in her wheelchair as she tries to remember the last time she used a sanitary pad. I last wore a pad before my mother died last year, she laments. A congenital physical disability, compounded by poverty, has made a natural monthly cycle a period of shame. Now I have to use anything I can find, cow dung, leaves, newspapers, and clothes, to stop the blood from leaking. I wish my mother was still alive to buy me pads and medication for my pain, she continues. Constance is one of 72% of girls located in the rural town of Domboshava, 30 kilometers north of the capital of Harar, who do not have access to commercial sanitary wear, according to a study by SNV, that's Sierra November Victor, Netherlands Development Organization in Zimbabwe. For an equivalent of $2 US, sanitary pads are beyond reach for most of the country's 3 million menstruating girls who live below the poverty datum line. Constance, her epileptic sister, and three other girls rely completely on the assistance of their visually impaired grandmother to manage their hygiene during that time of the month. 6 females, 3 disabilities, and 1 bloody mess. Sanitary pads are a luxury I can't afford for my girls, grandmother Veen Gumedi shares, explaining how the cow dung process works. I take the dung, mold it, and leave it to dry so that it easily absorbs the blood. The girls do not put the cow patty directly on the skin. I wrap many clothes over it to avoid itching when placed on the underwear. Then I show them to close their private parts to block the bleeding. She concludes, the girls have heavy flows with cycles that typically last 6 days. We prefer this method because cow patties soak up a lot of blood. Once soaked, we dispose of it privately by burying it in the ground. Our Shona culture does not allow that men see such things.
This family's story mirrors that of millions of impoverished women around the southern African nation who have resorted to desperate methods to manage their periods. According to the Ministry of Women and Youth Affairs, 67% of girls miss school during menstruation due to lack of access to sanitary products. Girls with disabilities usually drop out of school altogether. Apart from missing school, health experts say these methods are breeding grounds for Salmonella, E. coli, and several bacteria that can result in reproductive health infections. The girls complain of itching and burning when examined at hospitals. Lots of different infections. Let's see. Families have to choose between purchasing feminine hygiene products and buying food, with most settling on the latter. Living on less than a dollar a day, pads remain a frill for Constance and her sisters, who continue to bear the brunt of Zimbabwe's economic crisis. So anyway, that's just a story I found particularly troubling. And it's just something I was like, wow, you know, that's something that, I don't know, for me, I'm a white guy that works at a big company in a big city, so, or a medium size, just in a city, I guess. And so it's like, my troubles are just like, it's just such a different world. So anyway, I just wanted to share that with you. All right, so thank you so much for listening and hanging out with us. It is 22 minutes past, which means we're 8 minutes away from the Dubious Goals Committee with Tobe, a fun show that airs every damn day, every goddamn day at 19:30 UTC. I'm going to play a short song. That way we have time to go through the headlines, because there's a lot of them, my friends. There's some pretty cool ones, too. So what we're going to do is we're going to look at a Descendants song. How about, that's too long. Here, how about this one? This is called I Want to Be a Bear.

0: That was a fast one, I forgot.
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0: Hello, hello, Claudio M. Welcome, welcome. Thanks for being here. Transistor. Yeah, that's a good program on, that's a good program to use for radio or for streaming. For listening, I guess. At least the one I'm aware of. But thanks for being here. I'm sorry you had a rough day there. For Android, there is a good broadcaster, but I don't have it on my phone. Sorry. Because I don't have the Android on me. Let's jump through it. So since we're running low on time, I'm going to have to kind of rush through these stories. There was a lot of news today. And there was a lot of cool tech news that came out today that I wish we had more time to discuss, but we're just going to have to get over it, I guess. So first, in Maine, a proposal to transport clean hydropower from Canada to Maine, the U.S. state of Maine, has created enough of a, quote, hoo-ha to launch a fierce court battle, possibly signaling trouble for the future of green energy products across the U.S. projects. New England Clean Energy Connect was supposed to be an industry-leading project transporting 1,200 megawatts of Canadian hydropower to Massachusetts across 145 miles of transmission line and eliminating over 3 million metric tons of carbon. The $1 billion project, funded by utility company Hydro-Quebec and Central Maine Power, which is owned by Spanish energy giant Avangrid, received final approvals, including a presidential permit from the U.S. Department of Energy. Construction began in January 2021. Now the hydro project could be dead in the water after a majority Mainers voted to cancel it last November. The legality of that referendum, as well as the lease for a one-mile stretch of public land, is currently before the Maine Supreme Court, which could issue its decision any day. Oh, crap. I forgot I wasn't supposed to just do the headlines. It's just these stories, I like them a lot, and I'm just like, oh, man. So anyway, this whole project could be dead in the water, which is pretty sad for that group. Uber, The Guardian has received a trove of documents from Uber, from some whistleblower at Uber. Lots and lots of news coming out. Macron is under pressure over Uber links as French PM faces no confidence vote. The documents show all sorts of illegal crap that Uber was doing. French Prime Minister Elizabeth Borne is expected to survive her first no confidence vote in Parliament on Monday, sponsored by the hard left opposition. The vote comes as President Emmanuel Macron was under pressure to explain allegations of his past support for taxi app Uber while he was economy minister. And there's a lot of people. He went to, the Uber guys went to heads of state all over the world and pressured them into allowing them to operate. And if they didn't get approval or if the laws weren't changed, they went and operated there anyway. Experian, Kai Krebs has an article. If you don't read Krebs on Security, if you're interested in security and you don't read Krebs on Security, you should check it out. But essentially, what's going on is, apparently what's going on is you can just go in and reset your password at Experian, or if you can't reset your password, if you know your name and date of birth and social security card number, you can just sign up for a new account and they'll just give you a new account and deactivate the old one. So if someone has your details, even if you have a credit freeze on your Experian credit report, they can still just go sign up and make a new account. They don't allow two-factor authentication or any other security measures. So really, if you're in the United States and you have a credit report with Experian, you're just kind of SOL. But anyway, check out Krebs on Security for more information on that one. Two other ones real quick. We're not going to talk about Trump. Although, while I'm looking for this other story, I guess the gist is Trump had a rally and he saw some people wearing shirts that had his face on it. He pulled them up on stage and talked about how much he loved their shirt. And then he asked them to take their shirts off and give them to him. And they gave them the shirts off their back. SpaceX finally achieves complete coverage of Earth with Starlink polar launch. The space firm now controls more than 40% of all active satellites in orbit. And it is now the final layer for complete global coverage. So that's an accomplishment. Whether or not it's good or bad for the world, that's for you to decide. We're running way low on time, but there's just a whole lot of other stuff going on. I wish we could have all fit it in, but such is life. Thanks so much for being here and hanging out. See you later, Claudio M., and enjoy Dobius Ghoul's Committee with Tobe. Bye-bye. Bam, bam, bam, bam, bam. Let's see. Well, that sound means that our time's come to an end. Thanks for listening. I'll be back tomorrow and every weekday.
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0: Ba-da-ba-ba. Then you type an on radio, hit enter, and you're in the chat room. Hello, Blink. Hello, X1. Welcome, welcome. So let's get started with
1: world news.
0: That's right. We have plenty of that today. So, ba-ba-ba. Let's get started. First, something nice.

Okay, I guess it's about time we can finally start all this. Why? Because the current time is 1930 UTC, and that means it's time to begin another exciting episode of the dubious goals, the dubious goals committee. Yep. Dubious Goals Committee time. Hello, my name is Tobe. I am the chairman of the Dubious Goals Committee, and I can't see out this window. Well, I kind of can. Because of all the condensation, and yeah, it says, I think 29 degrees. So it's warm and humid outside. It rained overnight, and it was raining this morning too when it was still dark. How do I know this? Because I had to get up because I actually woke up to the sound of my cat peeing on the carpet. I jumped up, shoved her in the bathroom. I had to get the paper towels. No. Did the whole thing. And somehow being hunched over on my knees like that made me sore. But I did manage to go back to sleep after quite a while. You know, the cat's yanging in the bathroom. Let me out. No, you go to the bathroom in the box. I'm going to get some sleep. I eventually did fall back asleep, but I slept a little longer than I would have liked. So it's going to be one of those days. I'm really tired. But I don't want to take a nap later because that'll just make me stay up even later tonight, which will make me get up later tomorrow. And we have entered a cycle of despair. So I'm kind of sore. But I did take a lot of pills about a half an hour ago. So, yeah, maybe that's a thing that will help me. And I should have just gotten up. You see, I woke up at like 6:20. I should have just gotten up and gone outside when it was still cool and wet. Maybe we could have gone to find some fungus or something. Is it windy out there? Let's look out the front. It looks... See, you gotta understand, I'm thinking about taking the risk. I'm thinking about, well, maybe we should go out anyway, because I haven't been outside in a couple of days, and blah, blah, blah. Well, I do see some wind, but it's up high. Oh, wait, no, here's some low wind. So, yeah. Kind of sore. Kind of tripping over the old sunflower seed bag, which I have left here to remind me to buy more sunflower seeds, but I still haven't done that. Because I've been kind of thinking about buying a game. And the funny thing is it seems like it's really cheap. But it sort of isn't. Cheap like what? Like cheap like it only costs $9. But isn't that $9 just to play one game? Well, yeah, technically. You can spend as much money as you want on this. Plus, you know, to buy a game is going to cost you $30 anyway. Or more. In this day and age. So I'm thinking about spending like $30 on this game. And this is not a video game. Of course not. Remember who you're talking to. There are no video games. This is a pencil and paper game. So I'm thinking about buying $30 worth of that because I kind of want it. But this could also be $30 I could spend on resin. And I need to get some more resin. And blah, blah, blah. And I'm thinking, you know, if I don't go out to eat this month, which sounds difficult, but for some reason,
there's no good Chinese restaurants anymore, so where the hell am I going to go? The Greek restaurant is still closed until the end of the month. There's always tacos, but if I go on a Tuesday, hey, what day is this? What day is this today? Is this today? Is this taco day? Although the tacos do cost $10 now, which is still very reasonable compared to, you know, the $15 anywhere else, any other cheap place. So anyway, or am I just going to have another hot dog for lunch today? Save my money so I can buy some gamages. The funny thing is this is a solo game. Maybe that's why I'm so interested in it. You know, I don't have any friends in real life. So who am I going to play a game against? Right, nobody. So might as well... That reminds me of something else I was thinking last night. So I might as well buy some solo paper and pencil game. Keep myself entertained when I'm waiting in the waiting room of a doctor's office or in the emergency room waiting for... But yeah. And I was sort of thinking about this last night, which got me to thinking about solo gaming. Which got me to thinking about the solo game that me and my friend Boop, we used to enjoy when we were in like 7th grade. Barbarian Prince. I would actually almost go up to my game closet and look for it right now, but I actually know it's in there. The funny thing is I don't know where the figure is, because I separated the figure from the game, because it comes with a little lead figurine. And I think I included that in my... Instead of leaving it with the game, I think I put it with all my lead figures. So I'm going to have to dig through all those to try to find the Barbarian Prince. And then I got to dig through stacks of magazines to find the alternative rules that I also liked to play. There was not alternative so much as additional. But anyway, there's another game by the same company that I think might be a little bit more funner to play. And I was thinking about that. And then I remembered, oh no, what we really need to get into, Tobe, is... Wait, what's it called? Space War? Is it a metagaming, a microgaming, or a Steve Jackson game? It's one of those small games. I think it's a Steve Jackson game before he split off from metagaming. I think it's called Space War, but it's cool because you design your ship. And it's very spacey in the sense that... It's a little more realistic, and there's a strangely random element to it that makes it interesting, but again, there's a game that you have to have somebody to play with. Oh, I guess I could play against my cat. My cat, who's been being a bad baby, peeing on the floor too much. For a long time there, it was only in the morning, but she was weird yesterday and the day before. There she is, flopped out on the floor over there. Hi, pee baby. Please pee in the box. So you might be wondering, Tobe, what are we doing today? What are you going to do? What are you going to do to entertain us? For just walking around and talking about dumb things that you might buy or dumb food that you might eat. Well... Where's my headphones? Oh, they're still upstairs from last night. Okay. So let's just grab this power supply. Let's head upstairs into Synth Zone 4. Or should we do this synth down here? Now, this synth down here is just boring me. And I did make some minor adjustments to the thing last night. And I even recorded a little bit of it. I recorded like a 5-minute sort of version of this thing. This thing that I think we're going to call Ignis Fatui.
And this thing, when I say this thing, I don't mean the song necessarily, although that's a great song title. Ignis Fatui. I think this is going to be the name of this architecture. And if you're questioning Ignis Fatui, it's plural of Ignis Fatuus, also known as the Will-o'-the-Wisp, the Jack-o'-lantern, spontaneously ignited swamp gas, etc., etc. Oh, and as I look at this stuff, I'm realizing a couple of things. One, somehow, somewhere, sometime last night, we lost power. So all of this stuff is now messed up. Okay, let's just try it. What the hell is wrong with the bass? Okay, I think I know. It's not the fluorine, it's this.

guys, it's so weird. Oh my god, it's so messed up. Alright, so I guess we need to go full Mayor of Simpleton on this one. Okay. Okay, so far so good. Where are we with the thing? Let's crank this all the way down so we can have downbeat bleeps. Four, one, two, yeah, okay. We got downbeat bleeps. Now, if I crank the spacing up, will this screw up the timing? Maybe. Two, three, four, one, two. Yes, we're synced. One, two, three, four, two, two, three, four, three, two, three, four, four, two. Beautiful. Let's give it some notes. Let's give it some different notes. There we go. Let's give it some claps. No, hats. Now some delay. Okay, I think we got it back to where it was. So let's give it some gain here. Where'd all the gain go?

Lost track of time. And you can tell I'm having lots of fun with this patch. And you, my friends, have been listening to The Dubious Goals Committee, a show that airs every damn day at 1930 UTC right here on Anon Radio. My name's Tobe. I do synth.

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0: ladies and gentlemen. The story you are about to hear is true. Only the names have been changed to protect the innocent.
1: NBC brings you Dragnet.
0: You're a detective sergeant. You're assigned to missing persons detail. You've never heard of Fountain Green, Utah. You've never heard of Juanita Lasky. Los Angeles is a big city, 452 square miles, 3,356,969 people. Your job, find her.
1: Dragnet, the documented drama of an actual crime investigated and solved by the men who unrelentingly stand watch on the security of your home, your family, and your life. For the next 30 minutes, in cooperation with the Los Angeles Police Department, you will travel step by step on the side of the law through an actual case from official police files. From beginning to end, from crime to punishment, Dragnet is the story of your police force in action.
2: It was Monday, December 12th. It was cold in Los Angeles. We were working the day watch out of missing persons detail. My partner's Ben Romero. The boss is Ed Backstrand, chief of detectives. My name's Friday. I was on my way back from lunch, and it was 12:47 p.m. when I got to room 67A. Missing persons detail.
3: 4G.
2: Federal Cafe. Good soup today.
3: What kind?
2: Corn chowder. It was real good. Place is jammed with Christmas shoppers. I had to wait.
3: Haven't even started my shopping yet. You?
2: I gotta pick up something for my mother. Prices are high. I'll send a lot of cards.
3: Wait till you get married, Joe. Ever try to sell a Christmas card to a kid? They got to have something with wheels on it.
2: Yeah, I guess you're right. Missing persons, Friday.
4: Fountain Green, Utah, calling the Los Angeles Police Department. Bureau of Missing Persons. My party will speak with anyone in charge.
2: This is Missing Persons, Sergeant Friday.
4: Just a moment, please. Mrs. Lasky, ready with your call to Los Angeles.
5: Hello?
2: Hello?
5: Hello?
4: Here's your party. Go ahead, please.
5: Operator?
4: Yes, madam.
5: Could you please give me the charges for this call? I'm using my neighbor's phone.
4: All right, madam. Please signal when your call is completed.
5: Oh, yes. I'll do that.
4: Go ahead, please.
2: Hello?
5: Hello? Are you missing persons?
2: Yes, ma'am. Sergeant Friday.
5: This is Mrs. Hannah Lasky. I'm calling you from Fountain Green, Utah.
2: Yes, ma'am.
5: This is in regard to my daughter, Juanita Lasky. I haven't heard from her in well over a month, and I'm terribly worried.
2: Where was she staying in Los Angeles, Ms. Lasky?
5: At the Chelsea Hotel for Women. I have the address. 941 South Melrose Street. I can't understand it. Ever since Juanita's been away from home, she's written twice a week regularly.
2: When's the last time you heard from her?
5: The last letter I have is postmarked November 2nd. You know how it is, Sergeant. We have no relatives in Los Angeles, and she's trying to find work down there, living all alone. I just don't know what to do.
2: All right, Ms. Lasky, I'll take her description over the phone and make out a preliminary report. You'll have to send us a photograph of your daughter and a letter to the effect that you want us to trace her.
5: I'll get the letter and the snapshot off today.
2: Now, what's your daughter look like? What's her full name?
5: Juanita Marie Lasky.
2: L-A-S-K-E-Y.
5: No, E.
2: All right. Her age, weight, and height.
5: She was 26 last July 10th, 128 pounds, and about my height.
2: Well, how tall are you, Ms. Lasky?
5: 5 feet 7 inches. She has auburn hair. It's quite long, and her eyes are green.
2: Okay, I got it. Any outstanding scars, birthmarks, anything that might help us identify her?
5: What's that?
2: I say any outstanding scars, birthmarks, anything that might help us identify her.
5: No. Juanita's a pretty girl. Nice disposition. Oh, that's about all, Sergeant.
2: Where can we contact you, Ms. Lasky?
5: 122 Brigham Young Street, Fountain Green, Utah. When you find Juanita, I wish you'd have her call me right away. I'll pay for the call.
2: We'll do that, Ms. Lasky. What's your number up there?
5: This is a neighbor's phone, but they'll call me. It's Fountain Green 14R2.
2: Yeah.
5: You will try to find her as fast as you can.
2: We'll go to work on it.
5: Well, Juanita always comes home for the Christmas holidays. Do you think she's all right?
2: I wouldn't worry about it, Ms. Lasky. We'll call you just as soon as we get any kind of a lead on her.
5: Oh, thank you so much, Sergeant. And if there's any charge, I'll be glad to pay it.
2: No charge. If your daughter's in Los Angeles, I think we can find her.
5: Oh, if there's anything wrong, you'll let me know right away?
2: Yes, ma'am.
5: You're very kind. Goodbye.
2: Bye.
3: What you got, Joe?
2: Some girl owes her mother a letter. Come on, Ben. Just a routine call. We made the usual check, the morgue, all the hospitals, the county jail. And then we went through the repeater file. We found a Juanita Lasky in the files, but the age and description didn't match. We put that lead in the discard. After the usual paperwork, the next step was to check her last known residence, the Chelsea Hotel for Women.
3: Here it is, Joe. Chelsea Hotel.
2: Yeah. 55 rooms, all outside. You're home away from home. Now let's go in.
6: Chelsea Hotel. Thank you.
3: Here's a bell.
6: Yes, sir. May I help you?
2: We're looking for a Miss Juanita Lasky.
6: I'll ring her room. Whom shall I say is calling?
2: Is she in?
6: I believe so. I just saw her about an hour ago.
2: Okay, would you ring her room, please?
6: Yes, sir. And whom shall I say is calling?
2: My name's Friday.
6: All right, Mr. Friday. Just a moment. Do you wish to speak with her on the phone, or shall I have her come down?
2: Ask her to come down if she doesn't mind.
6: She doesn't seem to answer. That's funny. I'll ring again. No, sir, she doesn't seem to be in. Would you like to leave a message?
3: Didn't you say you saw her about an hour ago?
6: Yes, I did. She must have gone out again.
2: I wonder if we could check her room.
6: Oh, no. Gentlemen are not allowed above the main lobby.
2: I'm sorry, ma'am. We're from the police department. Missing persons. I'm Sergeant Friday. This is Sergeant Romero.
6: Oh. You men are from missing persons, did you say?
3: Yes, ma'am.
6: Well, I'm sure Juanita's just stepped out for a moment, if you'd care to wait here in the lobby.
3: We haven't got much time, ma'am. We'd appreciate it if you'd show us her room.
6: Certainly. I'll get the pass key. That's 215. The elevator's right this way.
2: Thank you.
6: What seems to be the trouble? Some friend of Juanita's missing?
3: No, ma'am. Juanita.
6: Juanita? Well, I don't understand.
2: Her mother's a little worried about her.
6: Down this way. Here we are. No wonder she didn't hear the phone. She's in the shower.
3: Yes, ma'am. Would you rap on the bathroom door and tell her we'd like to talk to her as soon as she's through?
2: We'll wait out here in the hall.
6: Certainly. Juanita? Juanita, there are two gentlemen here to see you. Juanita? Juanita? I'm coming in. It's Miss Waters. Sergeant?
2: Yeah?
6: There's no one in the shower.
2: Well, it's running, isn't it?
6: Yes, and I see a robe and towel all laid out.
3: We better take a look around.
2: Turn off the shower, will you?
3: Yeah.
2: She must have left in a hurry.
6: Say, here's a fresh change of clothing on the bed.
3: Where's the closet, ma'am? This door?
6: Yes, that's right.
3: Closet full of clothes.
2: There's a couple of pieces of luggage in there.
6: This isn't like Juanita. Funny, isn't it?
3: You say you saw her about an hour ago.
6: Yes, I did.
3: Coming in or going out?
6: Oh, coming in, I thought.
2: You have room service here?
6: Yes, we have a coffee shop downstairs.
2: Uh-huh. The tray of food here on the table hasn't been touched. Coffee's still warm. Shut that radio off, will you, Ben?
3: Yeah.
2: Could she have gotten out of the building without you seeing her?
6: No, we don't have a rear entrance.
3: You sure you didn't see her go out the front door just before we got here?
6: No. No, I did not.
2: How about her mail? Has she been picking it up lately?
6: I think so. We can check that down at the desk.
3: Yeah, here's some letters. Postmark Utah. Return address. Mrs. H. Lasky. It's mother.
2: Yeah, let me see that other one, Ben. This is one of your telephone message forms?
6: Well, let me see. Yes, yes, that's right.
2: Says long distance call operator 2 Fountain Green, Utah. According to this slip, this call was received at 1:25 today.
6: May I see that, Sergeant?
2: Certainly. There you are.
6: Yes, that's Edna's writing. Mrs. Tollefson took that call. She relieves me for lunch.
3: Well, do you know whether she returned this call?
6: Well, if she did, there'll be a record down at the desk.
2: Uh-huh. Now, you're positive that you saw Juanita Lasky an hour ago?
6: Yes, I'm sure. Just about an hour ago.
2: 5'7", 128 pounds, green eyes, red hair.
6: Red hair? Oh, no. Juanita's a blonde.
2: Her mother told us that Juanita Lasky had red hair. Well, we weren't too surprised. A lot of women change the color of their hair. It would make identification a little more difficult, but not impossible. We checked down at the desk. Juanita Lasky had picked up all her mail, but she had not answered that long-distance phone call to Fountain Green. The next step was to question some of the people in the Chelsea Hotel who knew Juanita. We tried room 217.
6: Yeah, oh, Gloria, these men are police officers. They want to ask you some questions.
7: Oh, yes. Is it all right for them to...
6: Yes, of course. This is an exception.
7: Won't you come in?
2: Thank you.
3: What's your name, miss?
7: Gloria Edgerton.
2: You know Juanita Lasky?
7: Yes, I know her. She has the room right next door to me.
2: Have you seen her today?
7: No, I haven't. I've been out doing my Christmas shopping. Why?
3: We were trying to locate her, Miss Edgerton.
7: Wasn't she in her room? I thought I heard her shower going.
2: Yes, you did, but she wasn't in there. When was the last time you saw her?
7: Last night at dinner. We always eat dinner together.
3: Well, did she say anything that might lead you to believe that she was going anywhere today?
7: No. She said she might do some Christmas shopping today, so I suggested she go with me, and she agreed. She said she let me know this morning.
2: Did she?
7: No, she didn't. I just assumed that maybe she was sleeping in, so I went on alone. Are you sure she hasn't just stepped out?
6: We don't know.
3: If you're just going down to the corner, it's a little unusual to leave the shower running, the radio on, and let your lunch get cold.
7: Did she do that?
2: How long has Juanita had blonde hair?
7: Well, ever since I've known her, about 6 months. We moved in here together. We work at the same place.
3: Where's that, Miss Edgerton?
7: At the Cadgett Building. We're elevator operators.
2: I see. Who's your immediate superior down there?
7: Darlene Kemp. She's cheap starter.
2: Mm-hmm. You got that, Ben?
3: Mm-hmm.
2: She have many dates?
7: No, not too many. Juanita likes to go steady.
3: Who was her steady boyfriend?
7: Paul Matthews. He works in the Cadgett Building, too. He's in the dental lab for Dr. Welty, sixth floor.
2: Well, is there anything else that you'd like to add that might help us find her?
7: Well, are you sure she's lost?
2: The Claggett Building is in the heart of downtown Los Angeles. It's a business and professional building. The cornerstone says erected 1924, and it stands 12 stories high. The main entrance is on Hill Street.
8: Going up. That's all in this car, please. All right, Harriet. Going up. Get back in the car, please.
2: Are you Darlene Kemp?
8: Yes. Just a moment, please. Going up. All right, Dora. Can I help you?
2: I'm Sergeant Friday, Police Department. This is Sergeant Romero.
8: Yes, sir.
3: Juanita Lasky work for you?
8: Yes, she does. She's one of my operators.
2: When's the last time you saw her?
8: Anything wrong?
2: No, we're just trying to locate her.
8: Well, you just missed her by 45 minutes. All right, Sylvia. She was in to pick up a check.
3: Do you know where she cashes her check?
8: Most of the girls cash them down at the bank on the corner. There's only one around here over on 8th.
2: You say about 45 minutes ago?
8: Yes, that's right.
2: Thanks very much, Miss Kemp. Come on, Ben.
8: Going up. All right, Marion.
3: Yeah, bank's not far from here.
2: It is kind of funny, isn't it?
3: What's that?
2: Her room, the shower, the radio, that lunch.
3: Sure pulled out in a hurry. What do you think?
2: I don't know what to figure. It's a new one on me.
3: She's alive. We know that.
2: She was 45 minutes ago, anyway.
3: Hmm. Christmas is here. Santa Claus in his chimney.
2: Yeah.
9: No.
2: I beg your pardon, sir.
9: Yeah, that's all right. Merry Christmas.
2: Same to you.
3: Here we are, Joe.
2: Guess we better check with the manager, huh? You the manager?
10: I'm the assistant manager. Can I help you?
3: Police department.
10: Yes, sir. I'd
2: like to find out if a check has been cashed here within the hour.
10: Yes, sir. And what's the party's name?
2: Lasky, Juanita, payroll check, Claggett Building.
10: Yes, sir. I know Miss Lasky. If you'll step behind the counter, I'll get the check.
2: Thank you.
10: If you'll just wait right here.
2: Okay, thanks.
3: Wonder why she stopped writing to her mother.
2: That's a good question. When we find her, we'll ask her.
3: Wonder if anything was wrong where she worked.
2: No, it didn't seem to be. We'll check back there when we finish here.
3: Yeah. That boyfriend, Paul Matthews, too.
2: Yeah. Oh, here's our man.
10: Yes, sir. Here's the canceled check. I okayed it.
2: You sure it's the same girl?
10: Blonde girl, elevator operator in the Claggett Building.
2: Was she alone?
10: Oh, I think so.
2: Did she appear normal?
10: No, she didn't seem to be as friendly as she usually is.
3: Now, does she have an account here?
10: She did have a small savings account here, but she closed it out about a month ago.
2: I see.
3: Well, here's our card. If you should happen to see her again, give us a call.
10: I'll do that.
3: Thank you very much.
10: Entirely welcome. Merry Christmas.
3: Merry Christmas.
2: We We went back to the Claggett building. Ben called the Chelsea Hotel from the phone booth in the lobby of the building. Miss Waters, the manager, was keeping a sharp lookout, but Juanita Lasky had not been heard from. Paul Matthews worked in a dental lab for a Dr. Welty. His office was number 637.
11: Yes, gentlemen, may I help you?
3: We'd like to see Paul Matthews.
11: I'm Paul Matthews.
3: We're from Missing Persons Police Department. Sergeant Friday, I'm Sergeant Merrill.
11: Yes, sir.
2: Do you know Juanita Lasky?
11: Yes, sir.
2: When's the last time you saw her?
11: Saturday night. We went to a show. Is there something wrong?
2: We're trying to locate her. Do you see a lot of each other?
11: Yes, we do. I don't understand.
3: Miss Lasky disappeared from the hotel a couple hours ago. Thought maybe you might know where she is.
11: No, I don't. Today's her day off. Maybe she's out shopping. Has Juanita done anything wrong?
2: No, it's just that her mother hasn't heard from her for quite some time.
11: I can explain that. Juanita's an elevator operator here in the building. That's how I met her. They don't make much money, you know.
2: Yeah.
11: She was having a hard time making ends meet. She sends money home to her mother every month or so, and besides that, she's got to pay rent and buy clothes and eat. It's pretty rough.
3: She seemed despondent over all this?
11: No, I wouldn't say that, but she was kind of unhappy about not getting a raise.
3: Did she have any outside job?
11: No, sir, she didn't.
2: What kind of a girl is she?
11: What do you mean?
2: Cheerful, good-natured.
11: Oh, sure, fine girl. We get along swell. I still don't get it.
3: Well, maybe there's nothing to it. Just a routine check.
11: I hope she's all right. When did all this come up?
2: A couple of hours ago. We might have to check back with you.
11: If I can help.
2: Okay. Thanks for the information.
3: Here's our card. If you hear from her, well, give us a ring.
11: You don't suppose anything's happened to her?
3: That's what we're trying to find out. Goodbye, Mr. Matthews.
2: When we got back to Central Division, we had a full description of Juanita Lasky teletyped to all outlying stations in the metropolitan area of Los Angeles. We also put out an APB. We double-checked the repeater file and the wanderer file. We made out a full report on our findings to date. During the next 8 days, we located a missing husband for a wife in Memphis, Tennessee. We picked up a runaway boy missing from his home in Reno, Nevada, and a 79-year-old veteran of the Spanish-American War who left his home in Bakersfield, California because he didn't like his daughter-in-law's cooking. But Juanita Lasky was still a mystery. For 8 days, we checked and rechecked all her known friends and habits. We went back over the course a dozen times, but no trace. It was almost as if she had ceased to exist that day in the Chelsea Hotel. The letter and photograph from her mother had arrived, and we circulated it to cities all over the country. Her mother wrote that during the war, Juanita was a whack corporal. We put a tracer through to the War Department. That way, we'd have another photo and a full set of fingerprints.
3: Well, where do you want to start today?
2: I'll get it. Missing persons, Friday.
12: Joe, this is Spencer over in the morgue.
2: Yeah, Archie.
12: You still looking for that girl? What's her name? Ramona Lasky?
2: Juanita, yeah.
12: Just had one brought in. Looks like your girl to me.
2: The city morgue is located in the basement of the Hall of Justice on West Temple Street, across the street from the city hall. A lot of missing persons cases end right here. Archie Spencer met us at the door.
13: Hi, Joe. How's the wife been?
3: Oh, fine, Archie.
13: Over here, Joe. Cooler 23. Give me a hand, huh?
2: You bet.
13: That's her, isn't it?
3: When's she going to be posted?
13: As soon as your fingerprint man gets here.
3: Yeah.
13: That's Ramona Lasky, isn't it?
2: Juanita.
13: Juanita, I mean.
2: No. No, that's not her, Archie.
13: You sure?
2: Yeah.
13: Oh, I was almost positive. Sure looks like this picture in your bulletin.
2: Yeah, she looks a lot like the picture, but it's not Juanita Lasky.
13: 5'7", green eyes, blonde hair, about 130. How close can you get? And look at the face. You sure that's not her?
2: Yeah, I'm sure. Look at her hair, the roots.
13: Yeah.
2: They're blonde all the way down. They ought to be dark. Our girl's a bleached blonde.
13: Yeah, I see what you mean.
2: Look at her right hand, index and middle fingers. Heavy nicotine stains. Our girl didn't smoke, Archie.
13: Yeah, I see what you mean. Well, guess I was wrong. That's not Ramona.
2: Juanita. Come on, Ben. That afternoon, we got another phone call from Fountain Green, Utah, Juanita Lasky's mother. We told her we hadn't found any trace of her daughter. It was a hard job. We had answered calls like this before, but maybe it was just the season of the year. Somehow, we felt that we had to find Juanita Lasky by Christmas. We covered every angle we could think of. We kept close watch on all incoming reports. We stayed in close contact with her friends and Miss Waters at the Chelsea Hotel. Regardless of the name on the incoming reports, we checked every set of fingerprints against those we had received on Juanita Lasky from the War Department. Still, no trace. December 23rd, we checked in for work at 8:30 a.m. Chief Ed Backstrand wanted to see us.
14: Got a little something on the Lasky girl. Might help you.
3: What is it, Gavin?
14: A man by the name of Willard Harris. Owns a bar out in Pomona. Phoned in this morning.
2: Yeah?
14: Found a woman's handbag left in the bar. Driver's license made out to Juanita Lasky.
3: Why'd you think to call us?
14: He's got a television set in his bar. Saw the Lasky girl's picture on Sergeant Rosenquist's broadcast last night.
2: How about the girl?
14: Says he can't place her. You better hop out and pick up that purse.
2: Willard Harris owned the Mission Trail Bar. Was in the bus terminal in the heart of Pomona. The Christmas traffic was heavy all the way out Garvey Boulevard. It was 10:45 when we pulled up in front of the bar. Willard Harris was inside taking a liquor inventory when we walked in.
3: How do you do? You, Mr. Harris?
9: Yes, that's right. You fellas with General Liquors?
2: Los Angeles Police Department. My name's Friday. This is Sergeant Romero.
9: Oh, say. Glad to know you boys. Yeah, I called Los Angeles this morning.
2: We came right out.
9: Say, how about a little eye-opener? Got some fine Irish whiskey.
2: No, thanks, Mr. Harris.
9: How about your partner there?
3: No, thank you.
9: All right, boys. Guess you want that purse, huh?
3: Yes, please.
9: Yeah. Here you are. Just as I found it. I opened it up to get the owner's name, but that's all. Didn't touch a thing.
2: Okay. Thanks, Mr. Harris. You said that you didn't remember seeing the woman who left this.
9: No, I don't. Herb works with me here. He might have seen her, but he didn't. I asked him the night we found it.
3: How long ago did you find this purse?
9: Oh, better part of 2 weeks. No, a little closer to a week. Yeah, about 8 days ago. I usually hold something like this for 30 days. That's the law, you know.
2: Yeah.
9: But I saw that fella on the television on that missing persons program. That's how come I called you boys.
2: Well, thanks very much, Mr. Harris.
9: And all, boys. It's cold out this morning. Sure you don't want a little nip?
2: No, thanks, Mr. Harris. Goodbye. We checked the personnel at the bus terminal, but none of them seemed to recognize Juanita Lasky's photograph. We checked the contents of her purse, but we found nothing unusual. Four $1 bills and some change and the normal things women carry. Since it was money in the bag, we felt sure that Juanita Lasky had lost the purse herself. That meant that she was alive 8 days ago, 2 days after she walked out of the Chelsea Hotel. It's the only print carried on a California driver's license. It matched the same print on the War Department record. It didn't prove anything except that all the evidence tied in and belonged to the girl we were looking for, Juanita Lasky. The next morning, December 24th, we checked in for work at 8:30. Morning, Ben.
3: All right, Joe. Here's the daily reports. You want to check them?
2: There's a mess of them. Let's get at them. You look through any of them yet?
3: No, not yet. I figured it'd wait for you.
2: All right, I'll take half. Huh?
3: Got any shopping done?
2: No. You?
3: Some. Lunch hour, mostly.
2: Mm-hmm. Found some nice cards.
3: Be sure to send me one.
2: Yeah, I'll hand it to you in the morning.
3: Let's trade shaving lotions like we did last year.
2: If I get any.
3: You can get some. My kid's got a bottle all picked out for you. It's called South Pole for that cool feeling.
2: Yeah.
3: Well, he's only a kid.
2: You feeling, wasn't it?
3: Better than he gets older. Oh, he'll do it.
15: Teletype, Friday, on the Lasky case.
2: Thanks, Holmes. Oh, Ben, listen to this.
3: Yeah?
2: Bureau of Criminal Investigation, Sacramento. Here's a kickback on our APB.
3: Yeah, what'd you say?
2: Reading your APB, number 43 on 12-1248. Our records disclose that Juanita Lasky applied for a position of civilian clerk at Marchfield, California, U.S. Army Air Base, using alias Gene Davis.
3: How about the fingerprint classification?
2: Yeah, let me find it. Yeah, FPC. Key 19, primary 32 over 32, inner over outer, final 15 over 17.
3: Friends, check out. That's our girl, Joe.
2: The Sacramento report stated that Gene Davis had applied for government work at Marchfield, California. Well, a couple of things dropped into place. Her purse had been found in Pomona. That's right on the main highway from Los Angeles to Riverside. And the application for a job at the Army Air Base a few miles beyond Riverside. We put through a long-distance phone call, and they told us that Gene Davis was employed there as a civilian clerk but failed to show up for work that morning.
3: Just seems like we run fresh out of luck every trip, doesn't it?
2: We get so close, and then she's gone again.
3: What you think she's on the go for?
2: If I could figure that, I could find her. I'll get it. Missing persons, Friday. Yeah? We'll be right over. We didn't find her, but she's been found. Juanita Lasky just walked into the Chelsea Hotel. We went over to the Chelsea Hotel. Technically, our job was completed now. Juanita Lasky had been found. We went over to make out a routine report. The streets were pretty jammed with last-minute Christmas shoppers, so we walked the last block to the hotel.
3: What's your guess, Jill?
2: Let's ask her. Come on, let's go in.
3: That looks like her over by the desk there.
2: Yeah, pretty well memorized that face.
6: Sergeant, this is Juanita Lasky. Sergeant Friday and Sergeant Romero, Juanita.
2: How do you do, Miss Lasky?
6: How do you do? I'm sorry. I'm terribly sorry. Miss Waters told me.
3: Do you mind telling us? Where have you been?
6: Well, Sergeant, I don't know. These last 12 days have been a complete loss to me. Miss Waters told me what happened. I went over to see my doctor. He said I had temporary amnesia. I have to have treatment.
2: Oh, I see. What's your doctor's name, Miss Lasky?
6: Dr. Rudner over on Crenshaw.
2: Well, we're glad you're okay. Kind of had us going there for a while.
6: Oh, I'm sorry.
2: Can I use your phone, Miss Waters?
6: Oh, certainly. Help yourself.
2: Thank you.
16: Long distance?
2: I'd like to place a person-to-person call to Mrs. Hannah Lasky, Fountain Green, Utah. That number is 14R2.
16: Fountain Green, Utah, 14R2.
2: That's right.
16: Your name and number, please.
2: Joe Friday, and this is Hempstead, 8594.
16: Thank you. Rate operator. Fountain Green, Utah, route and night person rate from Los Angeles.
17: TC Mount Pleasant, Salt Lake, night person 140.
16: Through Salt Lake.
17: Salt Lake.
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17: Mount Pleasant.
16: Fountain Green.
17: Fountain Green.
16: Fountain Green, 14R2. Mrs. Hannah Lasky, Los Angeles, California, calling.
17: Thank you. Ringing operator.
18: Hello?
16: Mrs. Hannah Lasky, please. Los Angeles, California, calling.
18: Oh, yes. Hang on. I'll get her.
16: Waiting on your party, sir.
2: Thanks.
3: Getting through all right, Joe?
2: Yeah.
3: Lucky. Christmas Eve.
2: Yeah.
19: Hello?
2: Hello?
19: Hello?
2: Hello, Ms. Lasky.
19: Yes?
2: Just a minute, Ms. Lasky. Juanita.
6: Yes?
2: You're wanted on the phone.
6: Oh, who is it?
2: Just say hello. She'll take it from there. Let's go, Ben.
6: Hello? Yes? Hello, Mother.
2: Come on, Ben.
6: Yes, I'm all right. Mother, it's so good to hear your voice.
3: See you tomorrow, Joe. Merry Christmas.
2: Yeah, it is, isn't it?
0: The story you have just heard is true. Only the names were changed to protect the innocent.
1: Upon further examination by competent medical authorities, Juanita Lasky was found to be suffering from periodic spells of amnesia. She was given treatment, and a complete cure was effected. You have just heard the eighth in a new series of authentic cases from official files. Technical advice for Dragnet is furnished by the Los Angeles Police Department.
0: Tonight's program is dedicated to Corporal Grady A. Beecham of the 9th Precinct Metropolitan Police Force, Washington, D.C., who, on the night of December 2nd, 1948, gave his life so that yours might be more secure.
1: Dragnet came to you from Los Angeles. 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

0: I'm the Whistler.
1: If you could look upon Charlie as I do, you'd realize he's inanimate, dead, with no power to harm.
0: That was old Peter Medford, the jungle explorer, now confined to a wheelchair with paralysis.
2: I would suggest that you leave this place at once, Miss Medford. At once.
0: That was Clay Alden, Peter Medford's secretary. And this is Marie, Peter Medford's young niece.
3: No, no, no. It's no dream. It's here. Here in my room.
4: Saturday night, and CBS presents another in the new mystery series, The Whistler.
0: And I, the Whistler, know many things, for I walk by night. I know many strange tales, many secrets hidden in the hearts of men and women who've stepped into the shadows. I know the nameless terrors of which they dare not speak. And so I tell you tonight the strange mystery of the shrunken head. In the quickening darkness of a stormy fall evening, a young girl paces the deserted platform of a small suburban railroad station. From her anxious attitude, we know that she's waiting for someone. But just be patient, Miss Medford. There is someone coming to meet you. He has just now driven up. He's coming through the station door, walking up behind you.
2: Miss Medford?
3: Oh, yes.
2: Sorry to have kept you waiting. I'm Clay Alden.
3: Oh, yes. Uncle Peter has mentioned you in his letters. His secretary, aren't you?
2: That's right.
3: Where is my uncle?
2: He was disappointed he couldn't meet you. Pretty much of a task for the old gentleman to get around these days. You see, he's confined to a wheelchair.
3: Oh, I didn't know. Serious?
2: Legs are paralyzed. Result of jungle fever. Just came on him lately.
3: Oh, awful.
2: Yes, it's a shame, all right. Well, shall we get going? Car's out front. Better run for it or you'll get wet.
3: Yes.
2: I'll take care of your luggage.
3: Thank you very much.
0: Rather a disappointing reception, Marie Medford, wouldn't you think? You have come over 2,000 miles all by yourself just to see the only living relative you have in the world. And then you are met by a stranger. The car turns up the tree-lined driveway. This Marie is what is known in this countryside as Medford Manor. Yes, Medford Manor. It's all that the name implies, a gloomy pile of a structure, even made gloomier by the blackness of the night and the driving rain. Oh, someone has heard the car approach. The door is open. It's the butler, Victor. Well, Marie, are you going in? What a pity you don't know what I do. You'd never cross that threshold if you did. Too late now. Your luggage is being brought in. The young man and the butler stand beside you. The door closes.
2: Victor?
5: Yes?
2: Take Miss Medford's luggage upstairs to the south corner bedroom.
5: The south corner bedroom, sir?
2: Certainly. Why not?
5: Very good, sir. Any further instructions?
2: No. Has Mr. Medford retired yet?
5: Not yet, sir. He's in his study. I just gave him his warm milk. He may have dozed off, sir.
2: All right. Thank you, Victor.
5: Yes, sir. Thank you, sir.
2: Would you care to follow Victor to your room, Miss Medford?
3: I'd like to see my uncle now, if I could, please.
2: Very well. Come this way. Here we are. I'll speak to him. Wait here, please.
0: Well, Marie, how do you like it? You get a feeling of something not as it should be? Strange fellow, this Clay. And the butler, too. Look about you.
3: What a depressing house. Huge and cold. And unfriendly.
0: Oh, not at all as you'd imagined it. Is it, Marie?
2: Your uncle will see you now.
3: Thank you.
1: Marie, my dear child, come in, come in, come in.
3: Uncle.
1: Well, well, my poor child, take off those wet things at once. Alden, what's the matter with you? My niece will catch her death. Help her off with those things.
2: Sorry, Mr. Medford.
3: Thank you.
1: Bless my soul, pretty as a picture. You got a kiss for us?
3: Of course.
1: That's it. Now you sit down here beside me.
3: Uncle.
1: I'm sorry I couldn't meet you, my dear, but I'm afraid the ravages of old age and malaria have finally caught up with me. My one comfort is this wheelchair. Getting onto it, though, you should see me wheeling all over the house. The only thing that baffles me is the stairs. My life is now confined to the first floor only. Oh, pretty bad trip, wasn't it?
3: Seemed endless.
1: Well, you're here now, thank goodness. This is your home. You're free to come and go and do whatever you please.
3: Thank you, Uncle Peter.
1: Don't suppose any of this is what you imagined. I know that I'm different from what I'd hoped you'd find.
3: Tell me, Uncle Peter, do you think you'd have recognized me if you hadn't known I was coming?
1: Recognize you? Why, of course. You have the family of Medford written all over you.
3: Oh.
1: No mistaking you, my dear. Well, Alden, what are you standing there for? What are you staring at?
2: Oh. Waiting to see if you need anything for this.
1: No, no, no, no, no. That's all. I'll ring for you if I need you.
2: Yes, sir.
3: Oh, I forgot to thank him.
1: For what? He gets paid for whatever he does.
3: Forgive me for saying this, but somehow I don't like that young man.
1: Was he rude to you?
3: Oh, no, not actually. But he seems to resent my being here. And the butler, he seems resentful, too. I feel as though I don't belong.
1: Oh, they're harmless enough. But getting back to you, I was so sorry I was in South America at the time it happened. Must have been pretty ghastly for you, my child.
3: Like a nightmare, Uncle Peter. I'm not myself yet.
1: I should think not. An only child losing both parents so suddenly and so horribly.
3: Maybe it was a good thing it was sudden. It had to happen at all. One spectator at the crash said that they never knew what happened.
1: Now, you mustn't talk about it. All that's behind you. A new life from now on,
3: Good. And that's the way I want to look at it, Uncle Peter. And I'd like to get something to do.
1: What? Oh, no.
3: Oh, yes, really, I would. I want to be active if I can. I'm quite capable. I'd really like to get a job, Uncle Peter.
1: Well, bless my soul.
3: Secretarial work or anything.
1: Well, that might not be a bad idea. It'll keep you from brooding. We'll see what we can do. And now I have a little surprise for you. You haven't seen my collection.
3: No, I haven't. Mother and Father often talked about it.
1: Well, if you'll just open that door over there, I'll show some of it to you.
3: Oh, this one?
1: That's right. You'll find the light switch just inside.
3: Why, it's a regular museum. All these glass cases.
1: Over here, my dear. Now, look at these. Well, what do you think of them?
3: Well, they're horrible, Uncle Peter. They look like tiny human heads.
1: Well, that's exactly what they are. Life size at one time. But isn't it remarkable the way they shrink them down? Look at this one. See his little features? Perfect in every detail. He's my favorite. Interesting history about him. He was once a white man.
3: Oh.
1: Forced down in a South American jungle when his plane cracked up. The headhunters got hold of him, and there he is. His name is Charlie. I'd like to see him closer. I can unlock the case.
3: No, no, please. Do you mind if I don't look anymore?
1: Oh, dear. I keep forgetting people are sometimes shocked by these things. I see them only through a collector's eyes. Oh, well, you'll have lots of time to look over my jungle paraphernalia. Meanwhile, perhaps you'd better get some rest. Would you like Victor to get you something to eat?
3: No, thank you, Uncle Peter. But I am rather tired. I think I'll say goodnight to you.
1: Know your way about, do you?
3: Yes, I'll find my room. Good night, Uncle Peter.
1: Good night, my sweet child. I'll see you in the morning.

0: Poor Marie. 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Unpleasant ones, too. Well, let's move the clock ahead and go to Marie's bedroom. It's a little after 3 a.m. She's asleep now. The rain's still coming down. The wind moans outside. Hear it? Yes, Marie's asleep. Looks peaceful enough lying there in that big four-poster bed. But suddenly she begins to toss.
1: My name's Charlie.
2: No. Uncle Peter! Oh, how foolish. Only a dream. But it seems so real. I'm sure I heard it whisper.
1: My name's Charlie.
2: Only the wind. Oh, I wish I hadn't seen that dreadful thing.
3: Miss Medford, are you all right?
2: Who's there?
3: Clay Alden.
2: Oh, yes, Mr. Alden. I just had a bad dream, that's all. I'm quite all right, thank you.
3: Well, if you need anything, just ring.
2: Yes, I will. Sorry I disturbed you.
3: Not at all.
2: Oh, I must get some sleep. Stop dreaming.
0: But little sleep for you, Marie. The moments tick by with dreadful slowness. Fearing to close her eyes, she lies staring at the roof of her bed, lying in agony for the moment when that hideous little head will again come floating in through space.

0: It is morning now. A dreary fog still hovers depressingly over the old house, a cold clamminess which only adds to Marie's sensation of uneasiness. In the dismal morning room, Victor is serving breakfast to Clay Alden and Marie.
1: Shame you didn't rest well last night, Miss Medford.
2: It's just the newness of everything. I'll get used to it, Victor.
1: I hope you will, miss.
3: Of course you will.
2: Oh, and Mr. Alden, don't mention anything to my uncle about that silly dream I had last night.
3: Oh, of course not.
1: Did you have a bad night, miss?
2: Yes. The daytime makes such a difference in things. Even you seem different, Mr. Alden.
3: For the better, I trust.
2: Oh, sorry. That wasn't very complimentary. Oh, here comes Uncle.
4: Well, good morning, you two.
3: Good morning, Mr. Medford.
2: Morning, Uncle Peter.
3: You look quite fit this morning, sir.
4: Feeling splendidly. Had the best night's sleep in I don't know how long. And how are you feeling, my child?
2: Quite well, thank you, Uncle.
4: Oh, you remember our conversation of last evening? I mean about you wanting to do something?
2: Yes.
4: I think I've got it for you. Friend of mine named Phineas Drake collects books. Just purchased a library complete. Wants someone to catalog it for him. Small pay, but not too difficult. Well, how does it sound?
2: Oh, it sounds wonderful. It's just what I want.
4: Splendid. I'll call him again after breakfast. Can you imagine such an ambitious young girl, Alden? Wants to work, and she's only worth a cool million.
2: Oh, not yet. I'm not, Uncle Peter.
4: Well, whenever you become of age, or whatever it said in your father's will.
2: I thought you knew what it said. I won't inherit my cool million until I'm married.
3: What was that, Miss Medford?
4: You see, right away you put notions into

0: find your room comfortable?
1: Oh, yes, it's a lovely room. It's almost like a castle.
0: Oh, I miss my old room, the one next to yours. I haven't been up there in over a month. One day soon, I'll have Victor and Alden carry me up those stairs just to see if the place looks the same. Victor, serve my niece some more coffee.
2: Yes, of course, sir.

0: So, Marie, you're going to have something to do, eh? Well, you're an intelligent girl. Should do well at your new assignment. It's harder work than you thought, though.
1: Hours of scanning small print and copying down the individual histories of countless books.
0: All goes well for several weeks, and then early one afternoon, you return home, Marie, to find your uncle as usual in his study. Why are you so upset, Marie?
2: Marie, well, you're home early. You're not finished already.
1: Finished as far as Mr. Phineas Drake is concerned. I can't understand it. I've done my work well. This afternoon, Mr. Drake came to me and said he had no further use for my services.
2: What?
1: Didn't explain why, just looked at me queerly and said he preferred someone else to finish the job.
2: Well, that's strange. Oh, well, he's an old crank. Don't let this upset you. We'll find something else for you to do. No, don't you worry.

0: But what's wrong with my work, Mr. Philando? Surely it's been satisfactory.
1: Well, you see, because of the peculiar nature of my profession, I must have someone more experienced. I'm sorry, Miss Medford.
0: But I didn't, Professor Hanley. I did exactly as you instructed. What on earth is wrong?
2: You'll excuse me, Miss Medford, but your ability as an assistant has not come up to standard.
0: Please listen, Dr. Humphrey. I've studied botany, and I've checked this manuscript most carefully. There's not a single mistake.
3: Very sorry, Miss Medford, but they're not all acceptable. Have to get someone else.

0: just can't understand it, Uncle Peter. Is there something wrong with me?
1: Well, I shall certainly call Dr. Humphrey right away.
0: Oh, no. No, I'd rather you didn't.
1: But it was only the other day he telephoned me and said what an efficient secretary he thought you were.
0: Something wrong somewhere.
1: You know, Marie, I think I'd give up this idea of wanting to work. I haven't mentioned it to you, but you're really not looking your best lately.
0: Well, to tell the truth, Uncle, I haven't been sleeping well. I have the most frightening nightmares. In fact, it's the same dream every night.
1: Well, that's odd. What's the dream about?
0: Well, I keep seeing that little head. The one you said was called Charlie.
1: Oh, dear. I suppose I made a mistake showing that to you on your first night. If you could only look upon Charlie as I do, you'd realize it is inanimate, dead, with no power at all to do you harm. You build up a phobia about that head. Now, the thing to do is to destroy that fear by facing it. You come along with me, my dear.
0: You mean in there again?
1: It's the only way. Now, come along.
0: Oh, no, Uncle Peter.
1: I know what I'm doing. Open that door, Marie. I'm going to make you realize how foolish you've been. Over here, my dear. Oh, I know you think I'm being cruel, but I know my psychology. Why, that's strange.
0: What is it, Uncle Peter?
1: Why, somebody's broken into this case. Ring for Victor and get Alden here at once.
0: Is something missing?
1: Somebody has deliberately taken that head.
2: So Charlie is missing, eh? Wonder who could have broken the lock and lifted the little head from its black velvet pad. I wonder. But now, several nights have passed. Still, the head called Charlie has not reappeared. Marie has just taken a sedative her Uncle Peter gave her and is now lying on her bed, tossing fretfully, praying for sleep.

0: sleep, Marie, tonight?
1: Oh, dear heaven. No dreams tonight. Let me get some sleep.
2: My name's Charlie.
1: No.
2: My name's Charlie.
1: No.
2: My name's Charlie.
1: No.
2: Yes, Marie. Open your eyes and look at me.
1: No.
2: You're
1: no.
2: Home.

0: home, Miss Redmond.
1: Where's my uncle?
2: She's downstairs asleep.
0: Well, you're frightened out of your wits. Another of those dreams?
1: It was no dream this time. The head. It's there in my room.
0: What?
1: It told me to open my eyes and look at it. And there it was in my hand. I was so frightened, I threw it to the floor.
0: Oh, I know dreams can seem terribly real,
1: but... This was no dream, I tell you. It's there now in my room. When I threw it on the floor, it rolled to the foot of my bed. Oh, don't look at me as though I'm a saint. Come look for yourself if you don't believe me.
2: Just as you say.
1: It's right here. I'll turn on this lamp here. Now, it's gone. It was here. It was. I saw it as plainly as I can see you. Oh, I know you think I'm crazy. But I saw it. I tell you, I saw it.
0: Miss Medford, please.
3: What's wrong, Miss Medford? I thought I heard you scream.
0: It's your uncle.
3: Are you all right?
1: I'm coming down, Uncle Peter.

0: dream. Do you hear a voice of any kind?
1: Yes. A voice that whispers, "My name's Charlie," over and over. But tonight it said something different.
0: Now, you needn't go on, my dear. I had hoped and prayed with all my heart that this wouldn't happen to you. But I'm afraid it has.
1: What are you trying to tell me, Uncle Pete?
0: You've heard me go on about the fine old Medford stock. Well, it so happens our branch isn't so fine. There's been something wrong with us.
1: You mean insanity? Oh, what if there is insanity in the family? Why haven't I heard of it before?

0: Charlie will visit you every night. You will hear him saying, "My name's Charlie. My name's Charlie. My name's Charlie."
1: Hold on, Victor.
2: Got him, sir.
1: All right, thank you. You're the one who's crazy, Medford. Maybe that could be proved.
0: Take your hands off me.
2: Take it easy now, Mr. Medford. Take it easy.
0: There's nothing wrong with me. You know it.
1: Is the car ready, Victor?
2: Yes, it's ready. Come in, gentlemen. These are the officers.
1: Then you'd better take him away.
3: Yes, sir. Please come quietly, Mr. Medford.
0: I'm not crazy. I'm not.
3: Hello.
0: You're lying on me. Lying. Lying. You hear? You're lying.
1: I'm terribly sorry about this, Marie. Terribly sorry. But it's all for the best.
4: How can it be for the best? Well, think what this means. He's my father's brother, and if he's insane, then it means that I might be too. Run from the parents.
1: No, no, don't worry, Marie. Don't worry. You're safe. You're perfectly normal, I know.
4: No?
1: Yes. You see, he wasn't your real uncle. He was your father's foster brother. I found proof. So you see, you've nothing in the world to fear.
4: How do you know that?
1: Someday, Marie, I'll tell you all about it. Tomorrow, maybe.
5: Why don't you tell her now, Clay? Tell her why you were working as Peter Medford's secretary. Because your father was Peter's partner, his partner. That your father was ruined in business by Peter and killed himself. Killed himself in disgrace. That you suspected him of having cheated your father. That you came to find the evidence and discovered in time Peter's diabolical plan to prevent Marie from ever marrying. Better tell her, Clay.